Well, howdy, folks, and welcome to another Sunday Night String Bender Show, brought to you by the good folks right here at KOPN Radio 89.5 FM on your radio dial. I'm Uncle Jake Stringbender, and for the next 2 hours, I'm going to be shooting our radio beams out the window of the old bluegrass shack and bouncing them off the water tower and all the other architecture that's down there, out there outside. And so that will scatter the radio beams into thousands and thousands of itty-bitty radio waves looking for radios tuned to 89.5 FM. And I'm glad we were able to synchronize our devices so we could have this ad hoc meeting. And hope you're prepared for some good music. It is our pledge drive now, so I'm going to be asking you for your help and your assistance to keep our unique radio station going and keeping it unique, because it certainly is that. And that you hear things on KOPN here that you'll never hear on any other radio station, because, well, frankly, we're part of the community, and you're going to hear people from the community that aren't going to be aired in other places, but that's all to everyone's advantage. It just creates a lot of good conversation. And anyway, I could go on and on, but it seems as if I already have, so I'm gonna play you some songs that you probably ain't going to hear in other radio stations. And we're going to start off tonight's show with some Roy Zimmerman tunes. He writes social satire songs, pretty amusing, and he's very talented. He lives out in California, and he and his wife, or his partner, I don't know if they're married or not, but they write these great songs together, and he performs them. And I discovered this guy about 20 years ago. Well, actually, yeah, it was about 20 years ago. When I was looking through the stacks of CDs in the folk music section, and in the section for Z's under Zimmerman, I found his tunes, and I was, you know, sometimes you find stuff and it doesn't do anything for you, but I really like songs that have opinions attached to them, but they're expressed in such a way that you're not being preached at. You're being communicated with, and when this social satire is attached to great music and great performances. So anyway, see what you think here. These two songs here are going to be about guns. That's another thing. You're probably not going to hear songs about guns on other radio stations, but you will hear. And, you know, the first one is called To the Victims of This Tragedy, and the second one is the Sing-Along Second Amendment. And they sound just like this.

was the most important amendment. That's why it's second. For what good are the First Amendment freedoms of religion, speech, press, assembly, redress of grievances, if you can't keep a magnum in the nightstand? So let's sing it again, phrase by phrase, shall we?

a hard one. Because as articulated by Justice Antonin Scalia, writing for the majority in District of Columbia versus Heller, the comma after the word state subdivides the text into two clauses, the prefatory and the operative, and renders the prefatory clause subordinate. Harder to sing. So we're going to try it again. This time

That's very good. Very good. That's a hard one, too, you know, because the version of the Second Amendment first passed by the House and Senate employed a lowercase p for the word people, whereas an uppercase p was utilized by the version that was ratified by the state.

so bad. Now we're gonna sing it as a round. This side of the room over here, you guys over here, you're the hunters and sportsmen. People with a legitimate recreational interest, that's a recreational interest in firearms. And over here, this side of the room, you guys are the protectors of home and family. Many of whom have had extensive training in the safe handling of firearms and know not to point them at home and family. Now, the framers of the Constitution could not possibly have imagined how many rounds we could get off in a short space of time.

But this is not a collective right. This is an individual right, as Justice Scalia reminds us. So we're going to do it again. Hunters and sportsmen, protectors of home and family, crazy loner in the booth. We're going to sing it again. And this time with no interference whatsoever from an o'erweening central authority. Ready, go.

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1: 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Those are very rare things, but we've been doing it for 52 years now, and we'd like to do it some more. I know I've been doing it for like 20, I think this is my 29th year. And we've received a lot of support, a lot of love from all the people who like acoustic music. We started out mostly as a bluegrass show. There was a whole block of bluegrass, about 5 hours worth, one right after another, and we started playing lots of bluegrass, and then we started playing newgrass with lots of the great bluegrass players who started branching out and expanding the music in all sorts of ways. And that just kind of opened the doors for lots of great acoustic musicians and songs and just great art. And we're one of the few places around the center of the country, here in the abdominal midsection of the country, where you can find this kind of music. And, how about that Johnny Cash song done by Steve Earle and Jerry Douglas? Don't Take Your Guns to Town. That's a classic country and western song. But Steve Earle puts this great spin on the end about how a young man wants to make his name, and the same thing happens. His mother is left mourning his propensity to use violence to try to solve his social problems. And so this song has great messages in it, and I'm not gonna sit here tonight and preach about it. It's in the music. We heard Roy Zimmerman doing the first song. It was called To the Victims of This Tragedy, We Send Our Thoughts and Prayers. And then we heard the sing-along Second Amendment. And then Jerry Douglas and Steve Earle doing Don't Take Your Guns to Town. I'm going to be playing lots of different topics tonight. Just show you what we've been able to play for you that, you know, you're not going to hear this stuff on other radio stations. And frankly, you're not going to hear it on other shows, because we've all kind of got our own little niche, and we play, some of us play the same stuff, some of us play stuff that truly you will never hear played anyone else. This next song is one of those songs. It's by Doyle and Debbie, and they are they're a comedic act, and they play traditional country and western music, but they satirize it. And this one is about someone who should never be allowed to own firearms. It's called Daddy's Hair, and it's about a very, very dysfunctional family. This might be the most dysfunctional family that I've ever heard of. See if you don't agree. And if you do, think about while you're listening to this, you know, how it is that people can support this, how you can support this, and you and your friends can support this kind of music and this kind of art being broadcast in your town and in over a 50-mile radius here in the abdominal midsection of the state of Missouri, which, as you know, is one of the 50 best states in the country. But anyway, think about it, and then consider calling us at 573-874-5676. Here's Doyle and Debbie doing Daddy's Hair.

amateur taxidermist. He taught all us kids how to gut and skin pretty near every creature ever graced God's green earth. But one day me and my brothers sewed the head of a squirrel onto the body of a plucked chicken. It eventually got infected and died, and Daddy whooped us all good. That night, Daddy come down the stairs

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All right. You're listening to the Sunday Night String Mender Show here on KOPN Radio 89.5 FM on your radio dial. That was a song that you'll never hear on any other radio station anywhere because that's my song and I've only played it here. I haven't given it to any other places to play. So you're only going to hear that here. Of the thousands and thousands and thousands of radio stations all around the world, this is the only radio station that's played that song that I know of. Because I wrote it, and it's by the Mere Mortals. I had a band a couple years ago, and we recorded that song here in Columbia. And it's called Immense Amounts of Nothing. And I put it in a collection of tunes of dysfunctional relationship songs. I've been collecting songs since I showed up here about 29 years ago, and I like dysfunctional relationship songs because they're songs about people who make mistakes. And who has time to make all those mistakes? Yourself, in this fast modern world that we live in. We can learn a lot from the mistakes of others so that you don't have to repeat. So that's a song that can be yours because it is on a CD. And if you call in a pledge here at 573-874-5676, that song can be yours along with the two other CDs full of Mere Mortals.

John Prine followed that with Come Back to Us, Barbara Lewis, Harry Krishna, Beauregard. Then we heard Red Knuckles and the Trailblazers doing I Know My Baby Loves Me. And now we're all caught up. Put your pencils down. Pick up your telephone. Call us here at 573-874-5676 and give us a call. $60 is membership, or you can give us $89.50, our call letters on the radio dial, or you can, for $100 donation or $120 donation, you can rack up some thank you gifts. By we got volunteers standing by. They're very lovely people. They volunteered to staff the phones for us this evening. This is the last day of the pledge drive, so it's your last time, your last chance to join the team. And, well, give us a call, 573-874-5676. You know, I play a lot of songs here on the Sunday Night String Bender Show, a lot of songs that have messages in them. And a lot of people know that I was a veteran, and I became a conscientious objector. I was a hospital corpsman in the last 2 years of the Vietnam War. And I became a conscientious objector, and they booted me out of the Navy and sent me home. And I've been spreading the message of anti-war and peace and nonviolence ever since. And so I've been collecting songs, and when I got a chance to play these things on the radio, I found a radio station that was willing to give me a shot. And it let me play these anti-war songs over the radio. Where else are you going to hear something like that? This is our community radio station, and it's letting me express opinions about war and taxes and guns and all the other topics that we play songs about. And I find it's a lot less effective for me to just sit here and talk and talk and talk and talk about it. But if I have a song that illustrates what I mean, that really drives the message home. And that's why I play these songs for you. Here's a song. See if you don't agree. Here's a song by Chris Stewart and Backcountry. It's called The Streets of Charlottetown. I'm going to be playing a series of anti-war tunes for you next. But this is the first one. Chris Stewart and Backcountry, The Streets of Charlottetown.

Boy, you're slick. You investors in hate. You Saddams and you Bushes. You Bin Ladens and snakes. You billionaire bullies. You're a globalized curse. You put war on the masses and then you clean out the purse. And that's how it's done. War after war. You old feudal parasites. You just sacrifice the poor. You got the cutting edge weapons, but your scam's still the same as it's been since the Romans. Yo, it's the Patriot game. Yo, that's the war racket. It's the war racket. It's the war racket. It's the war racket. You twisters of language. You creeps of disguise. Yeah, disinformation. It's like worms in your eyes. You privileged bankers. You gambler thieves. You profit on war. You think it's just less money in peace. So that's how it's done. Time after time. Country after country. And crime after crime. You pretend it's religion. Like there's no one to blame for the dead and impoverished in your little patriot game. Honey, that's the war racket. That's the war racket. That's the war racket. That's the war racket. You got the world's greatest power.

0: same when all sides are killing in the Patriot game. And that's how it's done. And you've got our sons in the crosshairs of horror at the end of your guns. And your national anthems, they start to all smell like shame when all sides are dying in the Patriot game. It's just a war racket. That's just a war racket. It's just a war racket. And it's a war racket. And war is never, ever holy. It's just a greedy man's dream. And you two-faced crusaders, both sides are obscene. War is not made by God. War is just made by men who misdirect our attention while you thieves do your thing. And that's how it's done. About every 30 years, the rich fill their coffers, the poor fill with tears, the young fill the coffins, the old hang a wreath, the politicians get photographed with their names underneath. It's the war racket. It's the war racket. It's the war racket. That's the war racket. It's the war racket. That's the war racket. That's the war racket. That's the war racket.
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4: 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And so it's only been possible because people have picked up their phones and called us and decided, I like this radio station. I like what I'm hearing. I know that it probably wouldn't be here if people didn't support it. So they called us. And for 52 years, they've been doing it. And that's how we stay on the air. Call us here at the station, 573-874-5676. I got a tune here that I wrote myself. It's called Genocide in Your Face. I was talking to one of the Palestinian peace people, and she told me that she told me that we are observing a genocide, the first genocide of the 21st century, and we're watching it on our cell phones. It's the first one that's being videoed. And you can see the war crimes being committed by the Israeli army. And the the civilians, the unarmed refugees in Gaza being decimated and killed in real time. And some of these people are being killed by the people who are pointing weapons at them in the videos. They videotaped their own death. And so I was able to come up with a tune and some lyrics. And this is it. I haven't played this on the radio much. This is the only radio station that this song has appeared, because I haven't packaged it yet for broad consumption. But I want you to listen to this and see. Tell me what you think. Call us at 573-874-5676. 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

0: 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And those were five songs of mine. 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Steve, Genocide in Front of Your Face, Got No Time for World War III, Long Road to Justice, The Kansas City Bomb Plant, and Oh What a Day. 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
0: And speaking of Andy Warr tunes, here's one by the master, Mr. Bob Dylan, doing a tune called Masters of War, which sounds just like this.
2: Come, you masters of war. You that build the big guns. You that build the death planes.

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I just don't want you to know I can see through your masks. You that never done nothing but build to destroy. You play with my world like it's your little toy. You put a gun in my hand and you hide from my eyes.

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A world war can be won. You want me to believe, but I see through your eyes, and I see through your brain.

As we embark upon another fund drive here at KOPN, it occurs to me that the idea of no ownership might be a good issue to revisit and briefly unpack. 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

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Let me tell you who we were listening to. We started out that last set with Bob Dylan doing Masters of War. Crosby, Stills, and Nash followed that with another anti-war tune called Daylight Again. And then Paul Simon hit that last tune called Peace Like a River. You know, we can hear those songs that these artists have given to us. Songs about social justice, songs about peace and nonviolence and anti-war. And, you know, if the attacks on our democracy and free speech continue the way they have been, those are the kind of songs that end up getting banned by the government. Or they like to, you know, go after the whoever's presenting these things to the public. KOPN is one of the places that you can still hear songs with important messages, and we've been doing it for 52 years. So if you want to be a part of that tradition and be a patron of free speech and a patron of KOPN Radio, then give us a call here at 573-874-5676. I like songs that have a point of view, don't you? Even if I disagree with them, I can think of the reasons why I disagree with them if I hear them, but if I don't hear them, then I just go along my merry way and things don't even get addressed sometimes. It's important to exchange ideas. Exchange ideas amongst each other. Communication. So, you know, we can talk through our problems rather than, you know, attack each other personally, you know, with violence. And these are messages that I've been able to send out on the Sunday Night String Bender Show when I joined the station almost 30 years ago. And I'm proud to be a part of this station because it's given us a voice to exchange views. And whether you agree with them or not, you know, it's important. And free speech, that's a great thing. And by calling the stations and calling in a pledge for $60 or $100, you can be a patron of free speech and a patron of KOPN. Or a matron if you happen to be a matron. So give us a call, 573-874-5676. Here's another song that's got a point of view. It's called The Artificial Intelligence Mirror. It's a song about artificial intelligence, whether or not that's a good thing. It's a song that I wrote myself. And if you give us a call, 573-874-5676, this song can be yours because I'm going to donate a copy for the effort to fund KOPN. See what you think about this song.

for reflection, just to see if he was doing all right. He seemed kind of grumpy, like he was really tired of being my reflection every day and night. But all he has to do is do whatever I do 95% of the time. And the other 5% he can do when I'm sleeping, as long as when I wake we get the image aligned. 'Cause I don't want to look fuzzy-headed, like my brain's in some kind of fault. I just want to have an accurate image.

understand and appreciate what the other person's image was trying to do. And I said, huh? Now how are we gonna switch sides of a mirror? Besides, he keeps rearranging the furniture over there. Yesterday said, I need a vacation, so I'm gonna be gone for a while. Me and the other AI reflectors are gonna collate our data, and then I saw him smile. Uh-oh's what I said to myself. I seen that movie before. When the androids got too big for their britches and we had to fight them in a sci-fi war. Imagine being betrayed by something you made in your own image and likeness. I mean, when has anything like that ever happened before?

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And that's why I'm talking to you. I'm afraid AI's gonna decide that humans will best be managed in a zoo. 'Cause when one species overruns a planet, some

Hey, zookeeper. How about another round of banana daiquiris for all of us in the monkey house? Put it on my tab. Say, what's for supper tonight? Hope it's not that Soylent Green again. That stuff's awful. I wonder what's in it.

I know that one of these days I'm gonna fall apart. Might be from a skip in my ticker or some other important

Well, I think that's going to wrap things up for the Sunday Night String Vendor Show. Thanks for the people that called in pledges. We appreciate that so much. And it's still not too late. I'm going to be around manning the phones while Kevin is doing the show, coming up the High and Lonesome Sound. He's here. He's ready. He's got the tunes. And we're going to send them out to you. But you can give me a call. And if you like some of those tunes that we played, some of our songs, let me tell you which ones we were listening to before we say goodbye. Some of my tunes were in the mix here. We heard a song about artificial intelligence, Mirror. We heard a song called Everything Falls Apart. Conversation Piece was the last tune. And I'm donating this music here for people that have called in a pledge. So call us in a pledge and I'll make you a copy of these songs. They haven't been released, but I give you a CD copy of it. And I'll sign it for you. And thank you very much for the station, for the cause, for Free Speech Radio, and being a patron of Free Speech. Call us at 573-874-5676. And I'll be glad to talk to you after we're done here. But anyway, stay tuned for the High and Lonesome Sound coming out your way directly with Kevin Schultz. You'll enjoy it. And we'll see y'all next week. Adios.

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Good night, everyone. This is Kevin sitting in for Kyle this week for the High Lonesome Sound. Glad to have you along tonight. I came in tonight and I saw the tote board back in the back room, and I'm going to dedicate this show to everybody who's been so generous this week with our spring pledge drive here at KOPN. And I want to thank each of you who have called in and made your pledge, become a member of KOPN, or to renew your membership. And you can still do that. There are people back in the other room here are ready and willing and looking forward to taking your calls and putting you down for some whatever you want to donate tonight. We're so grateful for that. And we're going to be doing that all through the show tonight. I think there's going to be someone here answering the phones until at least 11. I'm going to be here until midnight, and if I need to take your call after 11, I will do it, because I want to give you a chance to make your investment in community radio here in Columbia, Missouri. 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Let's get into some bluegrass right now.

Man, that is a lonesome song, isn't it? Third time out with one called New Faces in the Field. We started the show tonight with, gosh, I haven't played this song in so long on here. I Am a Man of Constant Sorrow, the Soggy Bottom Boys. That was from, of course, the Oh Brother, Where Art Thou soundtrack. I can't believe that was 2002. Wow. Of course, won Album of the Year, won a Grammy for Album of the Year. Dr. Ralph Stanley got the Male Vocalist of the Year for his song, Oh Death. And there was a best collaboration, I can't even say it, best collaboration between Dan Tominski, Harley Allen, and Pat Enright on that vocal that we heard on Man of Constant Sorrow. After that, we heard the Margarita Breakdown. That was made up by Greg Cahill of the Special Consensus Band. Going back to a song that was put out by the Flying Burrito Brothers way back in the 70s, Devil in Disguise. We heard it done by the Bluegrass Album Band, the all-star band that came out back in the early 80s. And since we did Devil in Disguise, we featured a song by a new group, a couple of youngins called the Sullivan Sisters out of North Carolina, with an old-timey sounding song, Devil's Got a Hold on You. And that brought us up to New Faces in the Field by Third Time Out. Lead singer of Third Time Out is Russell Moore, and he is taking part in the Alison Krauss and Union Station Arcadia Tour that has just started up, and they're going to be touring around the country this spring and summer. I'd like to get out and see them. I didn't see them last year when they were touring. I'd like to get out and see them this year. But more important things, I need to tell you about something that's going on here in town, here in Columbia. On Tuesday, some folks have got together a bluegrass jam session that takes place the first Tuesday of the month at the Shiloh restaurant at 402 East Broadway. That's from 6:30 to 8:30 p.m. on Tuesday. That will be this Tuesday. So there's a bluegrass jam session. Bring your fiddles, bring your banjos, whatever. Bring your voices. Some good people will be making some great music there. I want to remind you that we're doing our pledge drive. I've got a few of our artists who have recorded little things for me over the years, thanking you for supporting bluegrass music and community radio, KOPN. The people that I talk to are always happy to do that because they realize the importance of community radio stations. Bluegrass is kind of a niche music and doesn't get played on the top 40 stations and the big city stations. And it's people like us, the different people who program music here at KOPN. A lot of different genres that are represented by our schedule because people have passions about different kinds of music. Chris has the Blues on Broadway every Saturday night. And I can't even list them all. There's so many. But it's because they have the passion for that music and they like to share it with our listeners. And that's what makes this station so unique, is that there's such a wide variety of talk and music programming. And the reason we can do this is because of our listeners and our generous listeners. That's why I wanted to tell you that we are having our pledge drive. It's our spring pledge drive. 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There are people waiting to take your call. If you're bashful and you don't want to talk to anybody, you can also go online at kopn.org. There's a big red button there that says Donate Now, and you can determine how much you want to contribute, if you want to do debit or credit. It's secure, and I encourage you to do that, but these people sure would like to talk to you. So if you would, give them a call here at the station, 573-874-5676. And in the meantime, we're going to get back into some more music. Here's a young mandolin and fiddle player by the name of Andy Lowe.

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0: All right. Let me back up and tell you what we've been listening to. My engineer cut me off there before I told you who was doing that first song. Unfortunately, I am the engineer tonight as well. So that was Andy Lefwich with one called Old Hickory. Then a song written by Tim Stafford of Blue Highway and Blue Highway singing it, a song called Clay and Audie. Great song. Next, we heard Daniel Grindstaff and the Uptown Troubadours with one that they made up called We See Love. And we went back and heard an old classic from the Stanley Brothers from back about September of 1959. They recorded this over at the King Records Studios in Cincinnati, one called Next Sunday, Darling, Is My Birthday, and Don't Bring Me Down. And then we ended up with another Stanley-related song, a banjo tune called Holiday Pickin' that Ralph Stanley made up, and we heard a new version of it done by Tim Crouch and Dennis Crouch, and Rob McCurry was playing the banjo on that one. Want to remind you that we're in the middle of our spring pledge drive. I'd ask you to call, if you haven't so far, 573-874-5676, and make your pledge and become a member of KOPN. Become a voting member and help us elect boards of directors and things like that. And we'd love to have you part of the KOPN family more than you are as a listener. And we sure appreciate it. I want to remind you, I don't want to dwell on this because it's kind of negative, but last year we did lose a bunch of our funding. You all probably know about that, the Corporation for Public Broadcasting. And it has proven to be a little bit of a hurdle for it. So far, knock on wood, we're making it. But any help that you can provide, we would love for you to invest in local community radio here at KOPN. And we have some folks waiting to take your calls tonight. The number to call is 573-874-5676. And we're going to get back into music. Oh, I need to do this first. Let me do this, and then we'll hear some music. Stand by.
1: Did you know that one-third of our calories and 70 to 80% of our nutrition comes from bee pollination? Everything from fruits and vegetables to even burgers and beers needs pollination in the food chain. You can help bees and other pollinators by planting native plants, mowing less, and leaving some bare ground around. Adding a potted plant to an apartment balcony or small plots on large lands can be bee beneficial. Discover more at MissouriConservation.org.
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And we've reached the 10 o'clock hour. Glad to have you with us tonight. This is the High Lonesome Sound on KOPN 89.5 in Columbia, Missouri. My name's Kevin, and I'm sitting in for Kyle tonight. And I hope you enjoyed that little spasm of music that we just played. We started that set with Rhonda Vincent from just up north here in northern Missouri with one called the Bluegrass Express. We heard the Kentucky Colonels, a California band, from back about 1962 with one that they recorded, I Might Take You Back Again. We heard Tony Rice and his from his Manzanita album, a song called Old Train. Kenny Smith, who was part of the Lonesome River Band when he recorded this solo album called Studebaker, that's the title track. Jim and Jesse from June of 1962 with one called Sweet Little Miss Blue Eyes. And most recently we heard the Johnson Mountain Boys doing a song that was written by Gene Ritchie, and I think it was on her 1966 album about the Blue Diamond Mine down there around Hazard, Kentucky, where she grew up, and some of the hardship that those mine workers faced. And Dudley Connell of the Johnson Mountain Boys threw his heart into that one. Man, some bluegrass soul right there for you. All right, we're going to get back into music. Let me remind you that we're doing our spring pledge drive. You can call and become a member of KOPN, 573-874-5676. There's some wonderful folks waiting to take your calls. And I think I mentioned earlier that you can call and donate on, I mean, you can go online and donate securely at KOPN.org, and you can decide how much you want to give. I'll tell you what I do. I give a little portion each month, so it doesn't hurt quite so bad, but I feel like I want to, this station is something that I value, and I want to vote with my pocketbook, as they say, to keep this going and spread it as much as I can. So 573-874-5676. And I especially want to send this to you if you've never given to KOPN. This would be a wonderful time to make your first-time donation to KOPN, and we really appreciate it. 573-874-5676. Let's get back to music.

0: All right, and we're back. Let me tell you what we've been listening to during this set. We started off with one of my favorite banjo tunes that Earl Scruggs came up with, one called Ground Speed. We started off with that one tonight on this set. That came out, or they recorded that, I should say, about January of 1959. After that, Del McCurry and the boys doing a version of a Bill Monroe song called Can't You Hear Me Calling. The Country Gentleman from 1971 with The Secret of the Waterfall. And we just heard the Osborne Brothers from October 73 with a song called Bluegrass Melodies. I'm going to play a message for you, then we're going to get right back into music. Stand by.
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It is 10:30 p.m., and we are on the High Lonesome Sound with I'm your host, Kevin. I'm sitting in for Kyle, who does this every week from 9 to midnight, playing the best in bluegrass, old and new, and that's part of the beauty of this station, KLPN. 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I know my good buddy Steve's out there waiting to take your call. So if you've never given, this would be the perfect night to call in and make your pledge to keep local community radio, independent media on the air, and keep us going for another 52 years or so. At least we'd get a head start on it. Let me tell you what we've been listening to in this set. We started off with Mark Newton doing the old Allman Brothers song, Midnight Rider. The great fiddle player Vassar Clements, who was from Florida, doing the Florida blues on the fiddle. We heard David Grisman from the David Grisman Rounder CD, singing On and On, the great bluegrass classic by Bill Monroe. Then we heard Earl Scruggs and Lester Flatt from March of 1957 doing a powerful song, Give Me My Flowers While I'm Living. That's good stuff right there. Now we're going to hear from the Traveling McCoorys, which is if you don't know, it's the Del McCoury Band without Del and a couple of other guys added in there. This is a brand new one they have out called Gas and Oil.

0: Let me tell you what we've been listening to. We heard the Traveling McCurries doing Gas and Oil. The great band Boone Creek from back about 1977, I think, with a song called In the Pines. That's an old Bill Monroe song. And Jim and Jesse from December of 1960, Stormy Horizons in My Heart. Before I did this next thing, I want to remind you that we are doing our spring pledge drive tonight. And this is the last night of the official pledge drive. Now, if you need to give later on, you can always do that on the website, kopn.org/donate. But we've got someone waiting to take your call tonight. 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We'll make it easy on you. And there's also some nice thank you items that we would be willing to share with you if you do call us up and make a donation. That number again, 573-874-5676. Something else I wanted to share with you just real quick. Coming up later this month here in Mid-Missouri, this would be Saturday and Sunday, May 23rd and 24th. It's the For the People Powwow. This is a new location. It's going to be at the old Boone County Fairgrounds, what's now called the Northeast Event Center, 5212 North Oakland Gravel Road here in Columbia. Free admission. And you'll be able to experience Native American art, Native food, raffles, lots of dancing. There's going to be lots of dancing there. So that's May the 23rd and 24th For the People Powwow. Now I'm going to play something for you. This was big back in its day. Back in 1972, the Nitty Gritty Dirt Band did a three-record set called Will the Circle Be Unbroken? And we're going to play at least one track from this. This is pretty cool. This is Doc Watson getting ready to pick and sing one, and you get to hear a little bit of the behind the scenes. So let's listen to Doc Watson.
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1: Hello there. One, two, three.
3: Four, one, five, six.
1: Do we want to try a break? Now, your fiddle break comes right after I get back and whoop her brother and her paw and sing a chorus.
3: Meanwhile, back at the ranch.
1: Yeah. Now, that is about as pretty a bass line as I've heard played in something in a long time. I compliment that boy back there. That's a horse's foot in the gravel, man. That ain't a train. Running through a ford in the creek. Let's see if we can put down a take. Where's the harmony at? Right here?
4: He's talking to the bass player. Come on, Jimmy.

Ronnie Bowman with The Man I'm Trying to Be. Let's see, we started that set with Tennessee Stud by the Nitty Gritty Dirt Band with Doc Watson. Then a band called Sideline did a classic, Going Across the Sea. There was a band called Throwdown Thursday. Some people that lived in the same proximity down in Kentucky, and they did an album. They would get together every Thursday and throw down, and that's what they called their group. They did a song called More Than Tell Me. Incidentally, they're going to be at the Back 40 Bluegrass Festival over in Curryville, which is just east of Mexico a little bit. That's coming up, I think, the 28th, 29th, and 30th of May. It's not Memorial Day weekend. It's the weekend after. But that's in Curryville at the Back 40 Bluegrass Festival. After that, we heard Ronnie Bowman doing Man I'm Trying to Be. I need to tell you that you're listening to 89.5 FM KOPN in Columbia, Missouri. And I want to say hi to everybody who's listening on our streaming server, wherever you might be in this galaxy that we all dwell in. Glad to have you along. This is Community Radio for Mid-Missouri, and we're in the waning hours of our spring pledge drive, and I would invite you to call 573-874-5676 and be a part of KOPN. If you are shy, you don't want to talk to somebody, you can always go online, kopn.org/donate, and set up your donation there. And again, I want to say thank you to everyone who's already contributed to this spring pledge drive. It's made a huge difference for us, and we really appreciate it. But we're going to get back into music right now, because I know that's why you're listening, is to hear some of this great bluegrass. We're going to go back and hear something way back from, I think this was in the late 50s, early 60s, Don Reno and Red Smiley with the Freight Train Boogie.

Hey, and this just in, one of our directors, Gary, stepped in and said that we are $70.77, just shy of $34,000 for this week's pledge drive. So if some of you would like to put us over that $34,000 mark, we're short $70.77. The number to call is 573-874-5676, and you could put us over. We thank you very much, and let's get back to music.

0: That's another one from Kenny Smith, with Don Grigsby singing some harmony on it with him. That's one called Lay Me to Rest. We started with Don Reno and Red Smiley from 1960 with The Freight Train Boogie, which was an old Del Mar Brothers song. And then we moved into Wayne and Kristen Benson and their group Benson. We heard Bully of the Town and Down That Road. We heard Bill Monroe along with Byron Burnline on the fiddle doing the Sally Gooden. Darren and Brooke Aldridge did their song My Favorite Picture of You. And that brought us up to Kenny Smith. And we're going to get some more music in just a moment. I need to play something for you before we do that. And remind you that there's still time if you'd like to get in on this, our KOPN Spring Pledge Drive. If you'd like to be to take part in that, we can still take your call here at the station, or you can go online. The phone number, 573-874-5676, or you can go online at kopn.org/donate, and you can make your credit or debit card pledge securely online if you'd like to do that. But we sure would appreciate it, and I thank you all for listening tonight. Let's see. I've got to play this, and then we'll get back into music. So, stand by.
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watch the cars go by. I'm gonna hunt you up and ask you, have you found out anything new? Or are you hanging to the best you've had with the steamboat Basul Blue? I've been right here since 9 o'clock, and believe you me, that's true. I just looking at the Waterways Journal.

While the city's grown up where it looks all square like a crossword puzzle on the landscape. It looks like an electric shaver now where the courthouse used to be. The grass is all synthetic and we don't know for sure about the food. The only thing we know for sure is in steamboat soup. I'd sit and watch my TV if I thought I could trust the news.

That was Red Rockin' Chair by Billy Strings, one of his most recent releases. Before that, we heard John Hartford with the Steamboat Whistle Blues. Tony Rice picked the old Bill Monroe instrumental, Kenny Baker instrumental, actually, Jerusalem Ridge. We heard Dwight McCall with Time of Our Lives, and we started that set with Alison Krauss and Union Station from the So Long, So Wrong CD, one called There Is a Reason. It is 11:43. I want to say hi to everybody who's listening online. I looked on our little magic map, and I see people across the country and up into British Columbia. Good to have you all with us. This is a little bit of the Midwest. We're right smack dab in the middle of it, Columbia, Missouri, broadcasting locally and, I guess, across the galaxy on the internet. But glad to have you along for this evening. My name's Kevin. This is the High Lonesome Sound. Let's get back into music right now.

It has been my pleasure to sit in for Kyle tonight and play some great bluegrass for you. I hope you've enjoyed the show, and I hope you enjoy the station. This is KOPN 89.5 in Columbia, Missouri. I'm going to get out of here real quick, so we'll make room for some other programming. But I want to thank you, and thank you to everybody who has contributed to our pledge drive. We really appreciate it. It makes it possible to keep doing this, all the different kinds of talk and music programming we have to offer, and keeping it right here in the community. Thank you and good night, everybody.

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1: I'm an insomniac, and a few years ago, I realized I missed hearing late-night DJs play music and tell stories. So I did it myself. Old-school radio. Half music, half talking, always with a theme. It's bedtime stories and lullabies for people who never sleep. You're listening to KOPN, Columbia. My name is Taffeta V. And this is late. We have entered the time of year when whatever I choose to wear is wrong. The weather changes radically from morning until night, with several unannounced, often violent, mood shifts during the day. I mean, same, I get it. We've also entered the time of year when things are sprouting and growing and there's cleaning and purging. Animals are frisky, and Tennyson tells us that this is the time when a young man's fancy lightly turns to thoughts of love. Yet somehow I remain dateless, which is ridiculous because I am a delight. I feel like what Sylvia Plath once said in her journals, "Cheers for spring, for life. For a growing soul." Then, like the weather, my mood shifts, and I think of another of her journal entries. "Please, I want so badly for the good things to happen. It's 2 a.m., and I'm thinking about spring."

0: again.
1: We are coming up on the 1st of May, and something that I love about the 1st of May is how much the uptight squares hate it. May Day celebrates labor movements and the collective power of the working class. May Day celebrates ancient pagan rituals based in nature. May Day celebrates goddesses. You just gotta love one single spring day that honors so many things that the man hates, right? And sticking it to the man with fire and flowers, feasts and the feminine, that's a beautiful thing.

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This is Late, and my name is Taffeta V. We're getting things going tonight with a rare appearance of classical music here on Late. That was the spring movement of Vivaldi's Four Seasons. It's one of the most recognizable pieces of classical music for people even unfamiliar with the genre, and for good reason. It's a gorgeous piece of music, rollicking and spirited and genuinely catchy. Tonight's playlist is a little different than the usual. There's this moment of classical, plus I've put in a lot of jazz standards, in addition to my usual post-punk goodness. It's good to shake things up now and again. In 1923, Indiana native Eugene V. Debs wrote a powerful May Day address for the black socialist magazine, The Messenger, that called for the emancipation of all races from the oppressive and degrading yoke of wage slavery. More than 100 years have passed, but the message of his words remain vitally important in our current moment. Here's a brief excerpt for you. May Day is now dawning, and its spirit prompts me to hail the messenger as a herald of light and freedom. On May Day, the workers of the world celebrate the beginning of their international solidarity and register the high resolve to clasp hands all around the globe and to move forward in one solid phalanx toward the sunrise and the better day. On that day, we drink deeply at the fountain of proletarian inspiration. We know no nationality to the exclusion of any other, nor any creed or any color. But we do know that we are all workers, that we are conscious of our interests and our power as a class, and we propose to develop and make use of that power in breaking our fetters and in rising from servitude to the mastery of the world.

Welcome back to Late on KOPN 89.5. My name is Taffa DeVee, and tonight we are talking about springtime. First up, there was Silent Spring from Scottish alt-rockers Primal Scream. That one appeared on their 1987 debut, Sonic Flower Groove. Lead singer Bobby Gillespie was the drummer for the Jesus and Mary Chain on their first album, but he split to become frontman for Primal Scream. After that one, I played you Boston rockers Mission of Burma with Peking Spring. That one was the first song that band founder Clint Conley wrote. It was about the short period of political liberalization that began with the Democracy Wall movement in what we now call Beijing. The song immediately got the support from MIT community radio station WMBR. It was their most played song of 1979. They are called deer and oyster and aspen, platterful, ceramic parchment, scarlet cup, wrinkled cap, dryad saddle, and chicken of the woods. There are shaggy manes, lion's manes and brains, wood ears, elephant ears, and turkey tails. There are dead man's fingers and the devil's urn. These are the poetic, evocative, common names of mushrooms that begin to show themselves in the springtime. The most revered of the springtime mushrooms is the elusive morel. The strangely honeycombed caps in shades of yellowy taupe and brown are well camouflaged on the forest floor. Like their cousins, truffles, they defy all attempts at cultivation. They enigmatically show up or don't, without pattern or predictability. They are incredibly delicious, like those fancy truffle cousins, but they have a poisonous look-alike, so only experienced foragers can be trusted to avoid the hazardous forgeries. Even the real article, the Morcella esculenta, has to be thoroughly cooked to avoid toxicity. In Appalachia, morels are sometimes called mollymoochers, hickory chickens, or Merkels, Merkel being the local dialect for miracle. In France, they are known as the Mushroom of Kings. In Eastern Europe, they were said to be the work of the devil. There are stories about them growing faster when there's thunder, which are not true. There are stories about them growing where lightning strikes, which are true. Some legends say that they are gifts from fairies, but you should never, ever take gifts from fairies. Like joy, morels spring up unpredictably almost anywhere. Like joy, they are fleeting, and you must take a slow moment to find them and savor their deliciousness. The gift of springtime is how it offers us endless ways to focus on the present.

You're back with me, Taffeta V, and this is Late on KOPN Columbia. First up there was Donna Summer singing about spring. That was Spring Reprise, a more condensed version of the almost 9-minute song celebrating springtime from her 1976 Four Seasons concept album. The record was mixed by Giorgio Moroder, and the instrumental song that I played you after that was Spring Affair by Giorgio Moroder and J.C. Fou de la Mer from Moroder's 2023 compilation album of instrumental remixes. Here is a poem about that elusive forest treat. This is called First Morel by Amy Fleury. Up from wood rot, wrinkling up from duff and homely damps, spore-borne and called like a meager seer, it pushes aside earth to make a small place from decay. Bashful, it brings honeycombed news from below of the coming plenty and everything rising.

Welcome back. I am Taffa DeVee, and you're listening to Late on KOPN 89.5. The first song I played you there was Spring and By Summer Fall by Blonde Redhead from their seventh album, 2007's 23. After that was Spring is Coming with a Strawberry in the Mouth from Operating Theatre. Irish electronic composer Roger Doyle founded Operating Theatre in the early 80s. It was a performance art project with dancers and actors and musicians. They did a lot of avant-garde site-specific stuff. This pop song was an outlier in their repertoire, composed in about 10 minutes by Doyle in 1984, and was eventually released as the B-side of a 7-inch produced by fellow Irishman Bono. It didn't catch on at the time, but it has become a bit of a cult classic, with a 2023 cover version by Caroline Polachek introducing it to a new generation of fans.

0: This is KOPN 89.5, and you're listening to Late. My name is Taffa DeVee, and the first spring song in that little set was The Cribs, with Spring on Broadway from their sixth album, 2015's For All My Sisters. It was the final record produced by Rick Ocasek before his death in 2019. In 2015, singer and bassist Gary Jarman told The Guardian, "Lyrically, this song harks back to a trip that I had to take to meet a record label down in L.A. I ended up at some swanky hipster party and felt really uncomfortable and stupid, like a total loser. The next day, I had to check out of the hotel early in the morning, but I had a whole day to kill before my flight. It was a weird feeling, having loads of time on my hands with nowhere to go and no transportation, very much reminiscent of my teenage years, and a feeling that I had forgotten." After that one, I played you Springtime in Vienna from Canadian legends The Tragically Hip. I played this one in honor of their singer, the late Gord Downie. He said that this was his favorite of all their songs. Here's another poem about the fleeting pleasure of the morel. This is called Morel Mushrooms by Jane Whittledge. Softly they come, thumbing up from firm ground, protruding unharmed, easily crumbled, and yet how they shouldered the leaf and mold aside, rising unperturbed, breathing obscurely, still as stone. By the slumping log, by the dappled aspen, they grow alone. A dumb eloquence seems their trade, like hooded monks in a sacred wood. They say, "Tomorrow, we are gone."
1: Springtime, I'm out here in your morning breezes, and I smell such nectar in your air. But right now, the nectar only teases, 'cause springtime should be to share.

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So I'm glad I'm teased by the breeze. 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

So I'm glad I'm teased by the breeze, and I'm glad I'm teased by the trees. I'm even glad to be teased by this need to share.

You're listening to KOPN 89.5. My name is Taffa DeVee, and this is Late. I just played you two very different songs that share the same title. First up was Springtime from the 1976 self-titled Jonathan Richman and the Modern Lovers debut album. After that was Springtime by Donald Fagen from his second solo effort, 1993's Kamakiriad. It's not just Donald Fagen's dulcet tones that give that one the classic Steely Dan vibe. Former bandmate Walter Becker not only played bass, but also produced the album. Notorious grump Robert Crisco called it a virtuoso time warp, as gorgeous and shallow as Asia. Oh, ouch. The rites of spring tend to focus on fertility and fire. It gets real Wicker Man this time of year. Beltane is for bonfires. Once upon a time, mock ritual sacrifices would be performed to ensure protection for the growing season ahead, and young couples would leap over the low flames, encouraging fecundity. In Celtic traditions on May 1st, household hearths would be doused and all fires relit from the big communal bonfire, a rekindling for rebirth. This is a poem called The Enkindled Spring by D.H. Lawrence. This spring, as it comes, bursts up in bonfires green, wild puffing of emerald trees and flame-filled bushes, thorn blossom lifting in wreaths of smoke between where the wood fumes up and the watery, flickering rushes. I am amazed at this spring, this conflagration of green fires lit on soil of the earth, this blaze of growing and sparks that puff in wild gyration. Faces of people streaming across my gaze, and I, what fountain of fire am I among this leaping combustion of spring? My spirit is tossed about like the shadow buffeted in the throng of flames. A shadow that's gone astray and is lost.

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This is KOPN, and you're listening to Late. I am Taffeta V, and I'm your guide through the wee hours. Tonight, I am thinking about springtime. That first song that I played you there was My Morning Jacket with Spring Among the Living from the album Waterfall. In 2015, singer Jim James told Song Exploder about it, saying, "The whole ending to me feels super joyous and triumphant, like spring is supposed to feel. I feel like you've made it through this big, weird song. Parts of it are jarring, and parts of it feel good, and parts of it feel sad. But then you make it to the end, and it's like, it's kind of all, let's go, and you're enjoying it. It's like a joyous kind of yelling." I love that. After that one, I played you Spring Theme by Ween from the 1992 album Pure Guava. Asparagus is one of the first foods to spring up in the spring season, and it's been prized and mythologized since ancient times, connected to goddesses of fertility and love, Aphrodite for the Greeks and Venus for the Romans. The French say asparagus contains the taste of the sun. It takes forever for the plants to get started, and it has a remarkably short growing season, another gift of springtime produce that forces us to focus on the moment at hand. But no one seems to appreciate the fleeting deliciousness of the season like the Germans, whose love of asparagus, specifically thick white asparagus, verges on fanatical. The white asparagus is botanically no different from their green counterparts. The lack of pigment happens just because they are grown in darkness under blankets of heavy mulch that block out the sun. Spargel is the German word for asparagus, and there is an entire tourist industry built around asparagus season and asparagus festivals along the asparagus route in Lower Saxony. The Spargelzeit begets Spargelfests along the Spargelstrasse, and villages elect young women to be their Spargelkönigin, the queen of asparagus, crowned with a tiara made of fresh-cut stalks.

You're listening to Late on KOPN 89.5, and I am Taffa DeVee. The first one I played there for you was for my fellow musical theater nerds out there. That was It Might As Well Be Spring from the 1945 film of the Rodgers and Hammerstein musical State Fair. This version en français is from Blossom Dearie's 1957 self-titled album. After that, I played another song hailing from musical theater. April in Paris was originally composed for the 1932 Broadway musical Walk a Little Faster. It's become a jazz standard performed by basically every singer you've ever heard of, but I particularly like that one from Tony Bennett. Another Beltane tradition is the Maypole. They are erected and decorated with ribbons woven by the intricate choreography of dancers. Phallic symbols are everywhere in these springtime rituals, and it seems like all of the first foods of spring are said to be aphrodisiacs. Asparagus tends to top the list in that it is both definitely phallic and allegedly an aphrodisiac. Here is a poem about the pleasurable torment of overabundance. This is Asparagus by Margaret Atwood. This afternoon, a man leans over the hard rolls and the curled butter and tells me everything. Two women love him. He loves them. What should he do? The sun sifts down through the imperceptibly brownish urban air. I'm going to suffer for this, turn red, get blisters, or else cancer. I eat asparagus with my fingers. He plunges into description. He's at his wit's end, sewed up in his own frenzy. He has breadcrumbs in his beard. I wonder if I should let my hair go gray so my advice will be better. I could wrinkle up my eyelids, look wise. I could get a pet lizard. You're not crazy, I tell him. Others have done this. Me, too. Messy love is better than none, I guess. I'm no authority on sane living. Which is all true and no help at all, because this form of love is like the pain of childbirth, so intense it's hard to remember afterwards, or what kind of screams and grimaces it pushed you into. The shrimp arrive on their skewers. The courtyard trees unroll their yellow caterpillars. Pollen powders our shoulders. He wants them both. He relates tortures. The coffee arrives, and altogether I am amazed at his stupidities. I sit looking at him with a sort of wonder, or is it envy? Listen, I say to him, you're very lucky

I am Taffeta V, and you're listening to Late on KOPN Columbia. First up there, I played you Swing Time in Springtime, a 1946 number from Django Reinhardt and Le Quintet du Hot Club de France. Then after that was the unmistakable voice of Billie Holiday with Some Other Spring. The music was written by Arthur Herzog, with lyrics by her friend Irene Kitchings, who was married to her longtime accompanist, pianist Teddy Wilson. This recording is from 1956, and it appeared on her album Lady Sings the Blues. Here is one final thought about asparagus and its effects from Marcel Proust. This is from Swan's Way. Asparagus, tinged with ultramarine and rosy pink, which ran from their heads, finely stippled in mauve and azure, through a series of imperceptible changes to their white feet, still stained a little by the soil of their garden bed, a rainbow, loveliness that was not of this world. I felt that these celestial hues indicated the presence of exquisite creatures who had been pleased to assume vegetable form, who, through the disguise which covered their firm and edible flesh, allowed me to discern in the radiance of earliest dawn these hinted rainbows, these blue evening shades, that precious quality which I should recognize again when, all night long after a dinner at which I had partaken of them, they played, lyrical and coarse in their jesting as fairies in Shakespeare's dream, at transforming my humble chamber pot into a bower of aromatic perfume. Ew.

Welcome back to Late on KOPN. I am Taffeta V, and I am your hostess in the wee hours. First up in that little couplet of seasonal songs was Springtime by The Head and The Heart from 2013's Let's Be Still. After that one, I played you a delightfully creepy song with a vibe that I really adore. That was Swedish singer Stina Nordenstam with First Day in Spring. That one was included as a bonus track on the Japanese release of her 1994 record, And She Closed Her Eyes. I love the language of this little excerpt, the way that Dylan Thomas speaks of spring in Under Milkwood. It is spring, moonless night in the small town, starless and Bible black, the cobble streets silent and the hunched quarters and rabbit's wood limping invisible down the slow black, crow black fishing boat bobbing sea. The houses are blind as moles, though moles see fine tonight in the snouting velvet dingles. Or blind as Captain Cat there in the muffled middle by the pump and the town clock, the shops in mourning, the welfare hall in widow's weeds, and all the people of the lulled and dumbfound town are sleeping now. Hush! The babies are sleeping. The farmers, the fishers, the tradesmen and pensioners, cobbler, schoolteacher, postman and publican, the undertaker and the fancy woman, drunkard, dressmaker, preacher, policeman, the webfoot cockle women and the tidy wives. Young girls lie bedded soft or glide in their dreams with rings and trousseau, brides mated by glowworms down the aisles of the organ-playing wood. The boys are dreaming wicked of the bucking ranches of the night and the jolly rogered sea, and the anthracite statues of the horses sleep in the fields, and the cows in the byres, and the dogs in the wet-nosed yards, and the cats nap in the slant corners or lope sly, streaking and needling on the one cloud of the roofs. You can hear the dew falling, and the hushed town breathing.

This is KOPN 89.5. I am Taffeta V, and you're listening to Late. The first song I played you there was Endless Spring, a 2010 release from the Chicago-based duo Houses. Followed that one up with Spring by the English band Saint Etienne from their 1991 debut, Fox Bass Alpha. Here's a little more language that I love describing the season. I'm really enamored with the playful quality of this one. It's almost nonsensical. This one is a poem called What If a Much of a Witch of a Wind by E.E. Cummings. What if a much of a witch of a wind gives truth to the summer's lie? Bloodies with dizzying leaves the sun and yanks immortal stars awry. Blow king to beggar and queen to seam, blow friend to fiend, blow space to time. When skies are hanged and oceans drowned, the single secret will still be man. What if a keen of a lean wind flays screaming hills with sleet and snow, strangles valleys by ropes of thing and stifles forests in white ago? Blow hope to terror, blow seeing to blind, blow pity to envy and soul to mind, whose hearts are mountains, roots are trees. It's they shall cry hello to the spring. What if a dawn of a doom of a dream bites this universe in two, peels forever out of his grave and sprinkles nowhere with me and you? Blow soon to never and never to twice, blow life to isn't, blow death to was, all nothing's only our hugest home, the most who die, the more we live.

You're tuned into KOPN 89.5. This is Late, and my name is Taffeta V. I am your humble hostess here in the deepest part of the night. And that first song that I played you there was You Can Never Hold Back Spring from Tom Waits. It originally appeared in Roberto Benigni's 2005 film, The Tiger and the Snow, but can also be found on the 2006 compilation Orphans, Brawlers, Ballers, and Bastards. After that, I played you the Cincinnati band, the Ophelias, because you know I like to have a little Midwest representation on the show. That song was called Spring Grove, and it was the title track to their brand spankin' new record. That one was released only a couple of weeks ago, and I recommend that you head out to your favorite local independent record shop and pick it up. My heart has been heavy this spring, so I am meditating on passages that remind me to embrace the joy of the season, and I invite you to join me. Here's one I like from The Exclamation Mark by Anton Chekhov. The snow has not yet left the earth, but spring is already asking to enter your heart. If you have ever recovered from a serious illness, you will be familiar with the blessed state when you are in a delicious state of anticipation and are liable to smile without any obvious reason. Evidently, that is what nature is experiencing just now. The ground is cold, mud and snow squelches underfoot, but how cheerful, gentle, and inviting everything is. The air is so clear and transparent that if you were to climb to the top of the pigeon loft or the bell tower, you feel you might actually see the whole universe end to end. The sun is shining brightly, and its playful beaming rays are bathing in the puddles along with the sparrows. The river is swelling and darkening. It has already woken up and very soon will begin to roar. The trees are bare, but they are already living and breathing.

You're back deep in the night here on KOPN. This is Late, and my name is Taffa DeVee. I just played you one from the Masters of Ethereal Gibberish, Cocteau Twins, with Persephone, which is my favorite song from my favorite album of theirs, 1984's Treasure. It's late. So let's have one more poem and one more lullaby before we part ways. Take these joyful words with you into tomorrow, my friends. This is a poem called Today by former poet laureate Billy Collins. If ever there were a spring day so perfect, so uplifted by a warm intermittent breeze that it made you want to throw open all the windows in the house and unlatch the door to the canary's cage, indeed rip the little door from its jamb. A day when the cool brick paths and the garden bursting with peonies seemed so etched in sunlight that you felt like taking a hammer to the glass paperweight on the living room end table, releasing the inhabitants from their snow-covered cottage so they could walk out, holding hands and squinting into the larger dome of blue and white. Well, today is just that kind of day. Ugh, I just adore that one. Okay, so our final lullaby is inspired by that last tune that I played you from Cocteau Twins. We're going to keep things going with the gorgeous voice of their singer, Elizabeth Fraser, this time with Massive Attack. The song is called Silent Spring.

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2: Welcome to this hour of Hip Rock Nation. I'm Kaja Brown, celebrating the life of the late Angie Stone. Here she is featuring Music Soul Child.

Billie Eilish here on Hip Rock Nation with Bad Guy. One of my favorite songs from her off the album When We All Fall Asleep. Before Billie, you heard from Emeka, one of my favorite electronic DJs or producers or whatever the hell she is, with 3 hours off of her debut album, Emeka, which is old now, but really dope. Really dope album. Angie Stone gave us Ingredients of Love featuring Music Soul Child off the album Mahogany Soul. Again, you're listening to Hip Rock Nation. I'm Kaja Brown. Thanks so much for joining us. We're here every week at this time, spinning great music from different genres, including alternative rock, indie, hip-hop, R&B, neo-soul, electronic dance, you know, a little bit of everything. Still on the way, got some stuff from Classified and Cinema Bazaar. But right now, here's Moonchild Sanely here on Hip Rock Nation.

Jake Miller here on Hip Rock Nation. That was Overnight, title track off his 2016 EP by the same name. Before Jake, you heard from Classified. He's a Nova Scotia, Canada-based MC. Noah's Ark off the, I think that might have been an EP too, or no, that was an album called Grateful from 2016 as well. Yeah. Cinema Bazaar and Space Cowboy. That's really the name of the band. I Came to Party was before that off the, I forget if that was a single or an EP, but it was called Bang. And before them, you heard from Moonchild Sainley. I think that's how it's pronounced. We're just going to go with that. Moonchild, just like it looked like it might be spelled. And Sainley, S-A-N-E-L-L-Y. Scrambled Eggs was the name of that track here on Hip Rock Nation. Stay connected to the show throughout the week. Feel free to hit us up at Hip Rock or at Hip Rock Nation are our handles on social media. 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Still to come, Childish Gambino and Ford is on the way. But right now, here's Casa Overall.

I'm not tripping off a little shit. Getting big things popping out a little zip. I need my contract with a couple zips and a full fifth. Just to tell the truth at the pulpit, that this is all just bullshit.

St. Paul's finest hippocampus with a yippee-ki-yay. That's literally the name of the song. Very inventive. Hardwell and Tiesto before that with Colors. That was featuring Andres Moe. He's a Swedish singer-songwriter. Very cool artist. I followed him for quite a long time. Honestly, don't know why he's not like blown up by now. But really cool. You can find out more about him. He spells his name Andreas Moe. If you want to find out more about him, that's the Vicetone remix edit. Before him, Ford gave us The Pace off the album Guiding Hand. Casa Overall gave us Ready to Ball off the album Animals, starting off this set. Still to come, music from The Main and Eli Lieb, featuring Steve Grand. But I'm in the mood for Childish Gambino. Here you go.

Phoenix-based band The Main gave us Am I Pretty, the acoustic version off the album Less Noise, a collection of songs by a band called The Main. Sad City before that with Rain Call off their album Shapes and Formation, or his album. I think Sad City is a solo artist. Anyway, we're at the end of this hour. Thanks so much for spending time with me. Hip Rock Nation is a production of Nahoni Global, KRDP Community Radio, and Desert Soul Creative Studios. I am going to close this out with Eli Lieb and Steve Grand. This is Look Away. See you next time.

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5: Welcome to this hour of Hip Rock Nation. I'm Kaja Brown, celebrating the life of the late Angie Stone. Here she is featuring Music Soul Child.

Billie Eilish here on Hip Rock Nation with Bad Guy. One of my favorite songs from her off the album When We All Fall Asleep. Before Billie, you heard from Emeka, one of my favorite electronic DJs or producers or whatever the hell she is, with 3 hours off of her debut album, Emeka, which is old now, but really dope. Really dope album. Angie Stone gave us Ingredients of Love featuring Music Soul Child off the album Mahogany Soul. Again, you're listening to Hip Rock Nation. I'm Kaja Brown. Thanks so much for joining us. We're here every week at this time, spinning great music from different genres, including alternative rock, indie, hip-hop, R&B, neo-soul, electronic dance, you know, a little bit of everything. Still on the way, got some stuff from Classified and Cinema Bazaar. But right now, here's Moonchild Sanely here on Hip Rock Nation.

Jake Miller here on Hip Rock Nation. That was Overnight, title track off his 2016 EP by the same name. Before Jake, you heard from Classified. He's a Nova Scotia, Canada-based MC. Noah's Ark off the, I think that might have been an EP too, or no, that was an album called Grateful from 2016 as well. Yeah. Cinema Bazaar and Space Cowboy. That's really the name of the band. I Came to Party was before that off the, I forget if that was a single or an EP, but it was called Bang. And before them, you heard from Moonchild Sainley. I think that's how it's pronounced. We're just going to go with that. Moonchild, just like it looked like it might be spelled. And Sainley, S-A-N-E-L-L-Y, Scrambled Eggs was the name of that track here on Hip Rock Nation. Stay connected to the show throughout the week. 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Still to come, Childish Gambino and Ford is on the way. But right now, here's Casa Overall.

I'm not tripping off a little shit. Getting big things popping out a little zip. I need my contract with a couple zips and a full fifth. Just to tell the truth at the pulpit, that this is all just bullshit.

St. Paul's finest hippocampus with a yippee-ki-yay. That's literally the name of the song. Very inventive. Hardwell and Tiesto before that with Colors. That was featuring Andres Moe. He's a Swedish singer-songwriter. Very cool artist. I followed him for quite a long time. Honestly, don't know why he's not like blown up by now. But really cool. You can find out more about him. He spells his name Andreas Moe. If you want to find out more about him, that's the Vice Tone remix edit. Before him, Ford gave us The Pace off the album Guiding Hand. Casa Overall gave us Ready to Ball off the album Animals, starting off this set. Still to come, music from The Main and Eli Lieb, featuring Steve Grand. But I'm in the mood for Childish Gambino. Here you go.

Phoenix-based band The Main gave us Am I Pretty, the acoustic version off the album Less Noise, a collection of songs by a band called The Main. Sad City before that with Rain Call off their album Shapes and Formation, or his album. I think Sad City is a solo artist. Anyway, we're at the end of this hour. Thanks so much for spending time with me. Hip Rock Nation is a production of Nahoni Global, KRDP Community Radio, and Desert Soul Creative Studios. I am going to close us out with Eli Lieb and Steve Grand. This is Look Away. See you next time.

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1: This is Bugs Bunny. I've been a pop star all my life, like, man, I've seen it all. Along the way, I've heard of some folks getting mixed up with hard drugs, like smack and downers. Now let me tell you, there's nothing wrong with sharing a good, healthy carrot with some pals before a show. But stay away from those bad, hard drugs, unless you want to wind up asking me, "What's up, Doc?"
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4: Hi. I'm Lisa Sanders. And I'm from San Diego, California. It's contrary to popular belief, it's not very sunny lately. So I brought the weather. I usually try to open up with a song. I sing a lot about angels. I hope that's okay. This is Angels.

I was in New York City, and I got a call from Ben and Sue, and they were in San Diego, and they said, "Lisa, hurry up, get back home, because we're getting married." I said, "Oh, wow, that's pretty good. Wait a minute. What am I going to get them?" Well, I didn't have any present or anything, and standing there where the Twin Towers was, where I got the call. And it would have been a sad situation, but it was a wedding after all. So I said, "Hey, I'm going to perk up. I'm going to think of something really good to get them." So I thought and I thought and I said, "Wait a minute. I know. I'll get them a song. I'll make them a song." Mm-hmm. Nothing was coming. I tried and I tried and I tried. Nothing. Finally, I just said, "Angels, please give me a song." So on Friday, this song popped out. On Saturday, I practiced it with Brown Sugar. And on Sunday, we sang it at the wedding reception. That's how we roll. It goes like this. It's called Stars.

You. I used to be Mrs. Sanders, the elementary school music teacher. For like 4 years, I had the privilege of looking at those little fresh faces and singing songs, playing drums and acting silly. You know, I don't know. Kids, when you get them to dance, they're all doing the worm. It's like, get up, get up. I'm going to get in trouble. But, you know, I really, really, really liked the... I palled around with the kindergarten teachers because they were a whole lot of fun. And we all had a love for rom-com. We loved the romantic comedies. So we would watch them and talk about them and read books and talk about that. And so I decided to write him a song. Well, what happened was I put it on a CD. You remember those? And I went into their room and put it in the boombox and left. I didn't want to know what would happen. I was a little scared. So I came back and they were all standing there crying. I said, "Oh, you're crying." They go, "Yeah, it's beautiful. Thank you for that." And I'm like, "You betcha." So I've been playing it ever since. It's called Butterflies. And it's about a high school crush. Some parts may or may not be true.

Thank you. Thank you very much. Out of 569 contestants, 10 were chosen for the Telluride Bluegrass Festival Troubadour Songwriter of the Year. And out of the 10, one of them was me. Yeah. So I jumped into the car in Poway, California, with my good friend Kathy, and we drove all the way to Telluride, Colorado, pulled in the main station street, and walked into the real estate office. Mm-hmm. Woo, those prices. Well, in the real estate office was jam-packed. It had promoters and producers and sponsors and the other contestants. And I squeezed in between a couple of the contestants and waited for instructions. You see, I was trying to make myself invisible because it was packed and it was a tiny little room. But something happened. Out of nowhere came a big booming voice. And the voice said, "Lisa, we're so sorry." I was like, "Oh, I'm just happy to be here." They said, wait a minute. Out of the crowd came this gentleman who happened to be the promoter of the whole thing. And he had a program in his hand. And he said, "Look, everyone is watching. It's quiet." I looked down and I went, I saw my name. "I'm just happy to be here." He said, wait a minute. "Look again." I looked over from my name to the picture, and there was a picture of a dude. "I'm just happy to be here." Man. I said, wait a minute. Who's this dude? Now this program was going out to 22,000 people over the course of the Telluride Bluegrass Festival weekend. I had to know who did that. So I looked down again. I looked up and I saw his picture. And I looked over and there was a name, Nathan Moore from West Virginia. I said, "Nathan Moore's gonna win." Sure enough, after 2.5 days of grueling competition, Nathan Moore from West Virginia took first place. Second place went to the Prairie Home Companion Young Teenager Songwriter of the Year. And we waited, and we waited. And third place went to me. Now, over that weekend, me and Nathan Moore had become fast good friends. Really good friends. And I looked over to Nathan Moore and I said, "Nathan, you stole my picture. I'm stealing your song." So I've been singing Nathan Moore's song, Understand Under, all across America, Canada, and some parts of Mexico. It goes like this. Now his dad was a literature teacher in college. He was a professor. You'll understand after you hear this. Oh yeah, okay.

fluent in every language. I want to be a painter or the next Abby Hoffman. I want to be the mayor of my hometown in the... Berkshire Mountains. I gotta get there more often. See, I threw that in there, right? Right, right. I wanna take a plunge to the depths of madness. I wanna sit in the clear like a Buddhist monk. I wanna turn the tables like Jesus. I wanna cross all borders in a smuggler's trunk. I wanna

0: 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In case you're unable to stick around for the entire show, you can still find lots more information about Lisa at lisasanders.com. I am Andrew Bemis, and this is the Shenango Sessions.
1: I'm a grandma, and I have 10 grandchildren. I know, and 5 kids. I have my oldest daughter, her name is Andrea, and Andrea was kind of a late bloomer, and I'm so glad, because I was a single mom for quite a while, and I thought, oh boy, if she starts to date, I'm gonna lose my mind. So she waited till she was, I think she was 17. She met Michael in her karate class. I knew I couldn't beat him up. I could call her dad. He'd do it. But it scared the crap out of me. So instead of letting her know, because she would have let me have it, you know, she would have really, really let me have it, I wrote her a song. I'm going to try it because I haven't played it in quite a long time. Andrea's all grown up now, and she's a senior engineer at a big firm on a multi-billion dollar project. They fly her all over the world. So she turned out okay. But she's cranky. I mean, it's called Pride and Joy.

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At once.

I don't know if I can play this song in this space. It's a little risque. It's Unitarian, Universalist, okay. Yeah, that's right. Yeah, I've done quite a few. I get to do the services to them sometimes. Okay, I'm gonna do it. All right, I was in Nashville, being chased around by a Texan in a 10-gallon hat. And he was trying to woo me. He was buying my drinks, carrying my guitar, and I thought something was wrong. I said, "Wait a minute, are you the Popo?" He said, "No, Lisa, I'm not the police." I said, "Good, let's have another drink." Well, the night was getting good, and I thought, "Oh, he's so sweet, but wait a minute. Are you the IRS? He said, "No, Lisa, I don't work for the IRS." I said, "Good, let's have another drink." Well, the night was getting so good, and it was getting late, and something was wrong. I said, "Wait a minute, are you married?" He said, "Yes, Lisa, I'm married." I said to him, and "Me too. Let's have another drink." I wrote him this song. It's called "Tell Me About Your Ways, Daddy."

0: We are listening to a live recording of Lisa Sanders performing at the Cranberry Coffee House in Binghamton, New York in April of 2024. In case you are not able to stick around for the entire show, you can still find Lisa's tour dates, music, and lots more at her website, lisasanders.com. That's LISASANDERS.com. I'm Andrew Bemis, and this, my friends, is the Shenango Sessions.
1: I was telling you my mom married two Roys. And the second Roy was a CB in the Navy. And he was a big buff guy. And he was a builder, a carpenter, in charge of a lot of people. Tough guy and a Vietnam vet. And he got cancer and passed away. And the day after we buried him in the Veteran Cemetery, my friend Steve Poltz said, "Hey, Lisa, let's write a song for your dad." It's called Rainbow.

Thank you. I just made a new record. It's not out yet. Does anybody know the Carolina Child? Well, no. Do you guys know Our Native Daughters? They're a folk group. Oh, with Allison Russell. And you guys heard of Allison Russell? You have, huh? Yeah! Yeah! She used to be in a band, well, still is kind of, called the Birds of Chicago with J.T. Nero. And J.T. and me made a record, and J.T. co-wrote and produced it. Allison and J.T. were nominated the last two Grammys for a bunch of Grammys for writing Allison's record, and he co-wrote mine. So I'm really excited. Every record that I put out is completely different, so I'm sorry they're trying to put me in a genre, but No, thank you. Thank you. In fact, that's the whole theme of the new record, honestly. It truly is. Yeah, they're all different. I got a punk rock record back there. I think Gail bought it. Gail, did you buy it? Yeah, it's crazy. But yeah, so I wrote this new record, and it was something that I've never done before. How we did it is I only had one song called Unicorn, and it wound up, I don't know if it's safe to say in here, because it wound up on the Democratic thing on Facebook and blew up to like 300,000 people loved it. And so, yeah, it's about love. It's about having a break from all of the battering that we're all getting. On either side, we get beat up. And sometimes you need a break. We need to remember about love. So this, I wrote a song called Unicorn. I'm not going to play that one, but I'll hurry up and tell you, because, you know, time is getting of the essence. But what happened was I did that song, and then since it did what it did, they asked me to be sing on the Women's March. So I sang on the Women's March, which was so cool. So that happened, and then I thought, oh, man, I better record it. I think I'm supposed to record this song. So I called JT. I said, JT, will you please help me record this song? Will you produce it for me? He said, Lisa, you can't win awards with just one song. You got to do a whole record. And I was like, I can't do a record. I only have one song. He said, do you have bits and pieces? And I said, yeah, because, you know, I have my phone, and then you get an idea, and then I sing it in my phone, and then they're just little bits and pieces. They're not like whole songs yet. And so he said, send them to me, and I'll send you mine. And so we did that for a year. We sent each other, every time we had an idea, we just, boop, I'd fly it off to him. And, well, a year went by, and JT booked a studio in Nashville with all of these incredible, like, famous musicians that I see only on YouTube. And I didn't know that the crew he picked. I just knew I had one song. And I was on a 2-month tour with Brown Sugar. I wish she was here tonight. You would absolutely love her. We are astounding together. Oh, no, I'm telling you. I am not kidding. Next time I come back, I'm bringing her. Okay. Well, we were on a 2-month tour, and I just raised a whole bunch of money, like 30 grand, but I was $700 short. So I did a house concert in Nassau Bay, and it paid $700. And $769. And it was just enough, because the next day we flew out early in the morning to Nashville. JT picked us up, and I thought we only had one song. And we went to Rhiannon Giddens' house. Do you guys know Rhiannon Giddens? We went to her house because that's where JT and Allison lived. They lived in her house. And so she came over, and I pretended I didn't. I was like, so, oh my goodness. Anyway, so I keep going on. Okay, so what happened was he said, okay, we got to do three songs today.
We did this after breakfast when we went there, and we sat down, and I took out my notebook, and we scribbled and did three songs, and then he picked us up the next day and then took us to the studio. When we got to the studio, the boys were there, and I was like, oh, my goodness, look at that. So what happened then was the drummer, Jamie Dick, would, like, go, okay, because JT was showing him. JT stood up, and he started showing him kind of how the song went. I had my book. I went in the sound booth to sing, you know, just scribbled lyrics. And then Sadler Vaden, he's in Jason Isbell's band, and he goes, oh, I think it should have this. And then Chris started playing the bass, and then I'd start singing. And then we'd go over it a couple times, and then we'd record it. And then if we needed, we'll listen, but the boys would run upstairs and they'd sit there like this. I got pictures of it. And they're sitting there like this and they'd listen, and then they'd run back downstairs and they go, oh, maybe we should put another chorus on it. And so we did three songs like that in a row. And then at the end of the night, JT said, Lisa, we need three more songs. So literally, it was a B&B too, you know. The studio was also a B&B, so we just went upstairs, sat in there, and worked out three more songs, and then recorded them the same way the next day. And then he said, okay, you got one song, we need one more. I'm going home, you got to make one up. So I did. I made up another one, and then we did Unicorn that last day, and I flew home. And then he put the magic on it. The girls, these Grammy-winning kids, came and sang on it and played violin and all that stuff. So hopefully we get it out this year. I've been sitting on it for 3 years, you know, and I haven't put it out, but we're working on it now. I finally had to go all the way to Canada to figure it out. I got an accent again. I don't know why I have a Canadian accent. Don't ask me. It don't make any sense. Okay. Anyway, so this is the song I had to write the night before the last night, the last song. I had to write it in an hour and a half because I was tired. Anyway, this is called Easy Street, and it's about my divorce. It wasn't easy. Nothing easy about it. But I called it that because you'll get it, I think.

That, my friends, was a live concert recording of Lisa Sanders from San Diego, California, performing at the Cranberry Coffee House in Binghamton, New York, in April of 2024. If you'd like to learn more about Lisa, you may always visit her website, lisasanders.com. That's Lisa, S-A-N-D-E-R-S.com. You have been listening to the Shenango Sessions, which features live recordings from intimate venues, mostly around Binghamton, New York. I've been your host, Andrew Bemis. If you'd like to contact me for any reason, you may always email me, andru@bundymuseum.org. That's B-U-N-D-Y, museum.org. And now it's time to give thanks. As always, I would like to thank the Pacifica Network for allowing us to share this program far and wide. I'd like to thank you for listening. I hope you'll tune in at the same time, same place next week. And of course, I'd especially like to thank Lisa Sanders for allowing me to share her performance with you today. 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
3: Béla Bartók fled from his native Hungary during World War II, and in 1943 found himself deeply ill, laying in hospital when Serge Koussevitzky approached him for a commission for a major orchestral work. Bartók had not had great success in having his works performed up till that time, and was so energized by this offer that he got up and left the hospital, although within the next few years he would die of leukemia. Koussevitzky premiered the work with the Boston Symphony in 1944, and it has been a staple of the concert stage ever since. I think it's a spectacular work. We'll hear it now, conducted by George Solti and performed by the Chicago Symphony. This is Bartók's Concerto for Orchestra.

Concerto for Orchestra by Hungarian-born composer Béla Bartók. It was composed in the United States in 1943. We heard the Chicago Symphony led by George Solti. Next, we turn to a piece called New England Triptych by William Schumann, 20th century American composer who was president of the Juilliard School for many years. To write this piece, he took several compositions of William Billings, who was a contemporary of George Washington and who wrote church hymns as well as patriotic music for the Revolutionary War period in American history. There are three movements. The first one is Be Glad Then, America. The second is a church hymn, When Jesus Wept, and the third, Chester, maybe Billings' best-known tune, was used by the Continental Army as a marching song. In this recording, we hear the St. Louis Symphony Orchestra, conducted by Leonard Slatkin, New England Triptych.

William Schumann's New England Triptych, based on three choral works by Revolutionary War-era American composer William Billings. Leonard Slatkin conducted.

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1: You can hear the morning air on KOPN between 5 and 8 a.m. each weekday. My name is Bruce. We'll devote most of this hour to a large-scale choral and orchestra work by Moravian Czech composer Leoš Janáček. It is his Glagolitic Mass, sometimes referred to as Slavonic Mass. The Glagolitic part refers to the ancient alphabet of the Slavic people as opposed to the Roman alphabet. And this piece, although it does follow the form of the Catholic Mass, is really about a tribute to the spirit of the Slavic people. In this recording of this amazingly exuberant and exciting work, we'll hear Robert Shaw conducting the Atlanta Symphony Orchestra and chorus with soloists.

glagolitic mass composed by Moravian Czech composer Leoš Janáček. It was completed in 1927. Janáček died in 1928. Although it follows the format of a mass, it is thought to be more of a tribute to the spirit of the Slavic peoples. A work of great exuberance. If you heard the organ solo, which is the second to the last movement, that stands alone as one of the great organ solos of all time. And the final fanfare is called Entrada, which really means introduction. Curious there. We heard Robert Shaw conducting the Atlanta Symphony Orchestra and Chorus in that recording. That was quite an earful for this early in the morning. We'll calm it down a little bit now.

recorded in 1978, just before the introduction of the CD. That was Debussy's Petite Suite, originally a piano duet. We heard it orchestrated by Henri Bussert and performed by the English Chamber Orchestra under the baton of Aviva Einhorn. Before closing, I want to express my gratitude to all of you folks who contributed to KOPN's recent pledge

0: From the Saturday Evening Post, this is the Post Perspective for May 4th. This morning in Panama, in 1904, French authorities handed over the keys to their canal building operations in Panama to the U.S. They'd begun building the canal across Central America 25 years earlier, but they'd run out of money and workers. Tropical diseases and dangerous work had killed over 20,000 French canal workers. The U.S. took over the project after paying France $40 million. It was just a small part of the canal's total bill, which would approach $400 million, an amount close to $13 billion in today's money. It remains one of the greatest achievements of engineering and human endurance. A canal across 51 miles with 12 lock systems that included cutting an 85-foot deep valley right through the Continental Divide. The entire project would take 10 more years before ships could sail from the Gulf to the Pacific Ocean, avoiding the 8,000-mile trip around Cape Horn and saving 2.5 weeks of travel. There's more from the Post at SaturdayEveningPost.com.
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0: From New York, this is Democracy Now!
1: This is the biggest setback for abortion rights since the Supreme Court overturned Roe v. Wade almost 4 years ago. And yet, the abortion rights movement was far more prepared this time around and had contingency plans in place for a court decision restricting access to abortion.
0: A federal appeals court Friday blocked the mailing of abortion pills, restricting access to one of the most common means of abortion in the United States. We'll speak with the nation's abortion access correspondent, Amy Littlefield. Then the latest on the global Samud flotilla.
2: On April 29th, Israeli occupation forces kidnapped over 170 participants from the global Samud flotilla in international waters in Greece's search and rescue zone. 2 days ago, many of us were released, but two participants, two organizers from the flotilla remain on board, Tiago Avila and Saif Abukreshek.
0: Two Samud activists who were not released, a Brazilian and a Palestinian with Spanish citizenship, say they were beaten and blindfolded. We'll speak to another two members of the flotilla. Then Iran says two missiles hit a U.S. Navy vessel in the Strait of Hormuz. The U.S. is denying it. We'll get the latest. All that and more coming up. Welcome to Democracy Now!, democracynow.org, The War and Peace Report. I'm Amy Goodman. Two missiles hit a U.S. Navy vessel in the Strait of Hormuz earlier today after it ignored warnings from Iran's Revolutionary Guard to halt. That's according to Iranian state media. The U.S. is denying it. Iran says the strike came as President Trump announced the U.S. will begin guiding ships through the Strait of Hormuz starting today, deploying guided missile destroyers, more than 100 aircraft, and 15,000 U.S. service members. Tehran immediately rejected the move. A senior Iranian official warned any U.S. interference in the strait would be considered a ceasefire violation. President Trump said he'd reviewed Iran's 14-point peace proposal, but warned the U.S. could resume strikes. Iran's foreign minister said a deal was just inches away, but accused U.S. negotiators of making maximalist demands. No further talks have been scheduled. At least two other vessels were also struck in the Strait of Hormuz over the weekend, though all crew members were reported safe. Meanwhile, U.S. gas prices have now reached $4.45 a gallon, up nearly 50% since the war began. According to Iran's Ministry of Health, U.S.-Israeli strikes have killed at least 3,375 people, including 376 children. The U.S. military has confirmed 13 combat deaths and 381 service members wounded. In Washington, D.C., an anti-war protester climbed the Frederick Douglass Bridge to protest the U.S. war in Iran, pitching a tent for 3 days. This is President Trump speaking in Florida Friday.
3: We get the radical left to say, we're not winning. We're not winning. They don't have any military left. It's unbelievable. It's actually, I believe it's treasonous. Okay, you want to know the truth? It's treasonous.
0: Israel's military issued new forced displacement orders this weekend for more than 10 towns and villages in southern Lebanon, including areas north of Litani River, beyond its current zone of occupation. Israeli attacks killed at least 41 people Saturday, despite a ceasefire that's been in place since mid-April. Israel claims its attacks target Hezbollah, but many of the dead were civilians. According to the Lebanese Health Ministry, Israel's killed 2,659 people since March 2nd. More than 1 million people, roughly a fifth of Lebanon's population, have been displaced. Two members of a Gaza-bound humanitarian aid flotilla have appeared before an Israeli court. after they say they were abducted from their ships in international waters and brought to Israel for interrogation. On Sunday, the court extended the imprisonment of Spanish national Saif Abukeshek and Brazilian national Thiago Avila by 2 days, though authorities have not brought any charges against them. Avila told his lawyers he'd been subjected to extreme brutality after his abduction, including being, quote, dragged face down across the floor and beaten so severely he passed out twice, unquote. The beating left him with visible bruises on his face. Both Avila and Keshek have begun a hunger strike. This is their lawyer, Hadil Abu Saleh.
4: It's important in the beginning to note that both of them were subjected to torture and violence since the moment they were abducted by the Israeli Navy. They were kept handcuffed and blindfolded since Thursday morning until they were moved to the authority of the Israeli prison authority. Today, in the court hearing, the Shabak claimed that they are accusing them of being affiliated with a terrorist organization, helping enemy during wartime, and giving services to a terrorist organization.
0: Avila and Keshek were among about 175 activists forced off their ships at gunpoint following the Israeli raid on the flotilla as it sailed off the coast of Greece last Thursday. We'll have more on the global Samud flotilla and its efforts to break Israel's siege of Gaza later in the broadcast. The Trump administration announced Friday it's withdrawing 5,000 troops from its bases in Germany. The withdrawal will reduce the number of U.S. troops stationed there by about 14%, reversing a buildup that began under President Biden following Russia's full-scale invasion of Ukraine 4 years ago. This comes after President Trump insulted German Chancellor Friedrich Merz as a totally ineffective leader who, quote, doesn't know what he's talking about, following the chancellor's comment that the United States had no exit plan from its war against Iran and had been humiliated by Iran's leaders. Sunday marked World Press Freedom Day. Reporters Without Borders released its 2026 World Press Freedom Index, calling it the bleakest in the organization's 25-year history. For the first time, more than half the world's countries fall into the difficult or very serious categories for press freedom. More than 220 journalists have been killed in Gaza by the Israeli army since October 2023, including at least 70 killed while actively carrying out their journalistic work, making the Israeli army the biggest killer of journalists in the world. The United States has fallen 7 places to 64th, as Reporters Without Borders says President Trump has turned his hostility toward the press into a systematic policy. The report cites the Trump administration's detention and deportation of journalists and sweeping cuts to the U.S. Agency for Global Media. So far this year, 13 journalists have been killed worldwide, while 471 are currently detained and at least 21 are held hostage. President Trump signed an executive order Friday broadening U.S. sanctions against the Cuban government. The new sanctions target officials, entities, and anyone complicit in corruption or human rights violations, as well as people operating in Cuba's energy, defense, mining, and financial sectors. Foreign banks and companies that do business with sanctioned Cuban entities could also be cut off from U.S. markets. The new measures come after the Trump administration halted Venezuelan oil exports to Cuba earlier this year and pressured Mexico to stop shipments, contributing to major blackouts in Cuba and prompting foreign airlines to suspend flights to the island. This is Cuba's president, Miguel Díaz-Canel.
5: When we say we are an extraordinary and unusual threat to the United States, and we are sure that is not how the American people feel, but rather how the U.S. government feels, or the pretext that the U.S. government uses to attack us, one has to ask, what is the threat? What is extraordinary about that threat? What is unusual about that threat when Cuba is a country of peace?
0: The Trump administration reports another person has died in ICE custody, the 13th such death so far this year. Immigration and Customs Enforcement says 33-year-old Cuban immigrant Denny Adan Gonzalez was found unresponsive in his cell at the for-profit Stewart Detention Center in Lumpkin, Georgia, last Tuesday. ICE claimed the cause of death is a suspected suicide. In California, a federal grand jury has indicted a Salvadoran man who was shot by ICE agents in Patterson, California, in April. Carlos Ivan Mendoza Hernandez underwent several surgeries from multiple gunshot wounds, including to the jaw, after ICE agents surrounded his car during a traffic stop, drew their weapons, and fired on him as he attempted to drive away. Prosecutors accused Hernandez of hitting federal agents with his vehicle as they tried to arrest him. Hernandez says he feared the officers were going to shoot him. Here in New York, police officers arrested eight people Sunday as they protested the violent arrest by federal agents of a Nigerian man accused of overstaying a tourist visa. About 200 protesters gathered outside the Wyckoff Heights Medical Center in Brooklyn's Bushwick neighborhood to confront ICE officers who were filmed dragging the man handcuffed out of a hospital to a waiting car. He'd been hospitalized after his violent arrest by ICE earlier in the evening. Activists were arrested as they tried to block the ICE vehicle from leaving the ambulance bay. In Arizona, construction crews building President Trump's expanded border wall have razed a portion of a Native American archaeological site in the Sonoran Desert, estimated to be at least 1,000 years old. The Washington Post reports bulldozers caused extensive damage to the 280-by-50-foot etching in the desert sand known as an intaglio, which holds special significance for the Hatched Odom people. In a statement, Arizona Congressmember Adelita Grijalva said, quote, "Unfortunately, this is not the first time a sacred site has been desecrated by border wall construction, and it will not be the last until the federal government takes its legal obligation to tribal consultation and following environmental laws seriously." The FBI multiplied the number of employees assigned to immigration enforcement by a factor of 23 in the first 9 months of the second Trump administration, with over a quarter of staff assigned to assist on immigration-related matters. That's according to The Intercept, which reports more than 6,500 FBI agents were diverted to immigration enforcement cases between Trump's inauguration and last September. The shift has taken agents away from criminal probes, including investigations of child sexual exploitation, sex trafficking, counterterrorism, corporate fraud, and white-collar crimes. A federal appeals court Friday blocked the mailing of the abortion pill mifepristone, restricting access to one of the most common means of abortion in the U.S. Since the Supreme Court overturned Roe v. Wade in 2022, mail-order prescriptions have become the major way abortions are provided, including in states where bans are in place. The two manufacturers of mifepristone rushed to the Supreme Court Saturday, asking the justices to immediately block the ruling. In a statement, Planned Parenthood Action Fund President and CEO Alexis McGill Johnson said, quote, "The fight is on. Planned Parenthood will continue to make clear that mifepristone should be accessible because it's safe, effective, full stop." We'll have more on this story after headlines. The Republican governors of Tennessee and Alabama called state lawmakers into special sessions on Friday to redraw congressional maps in the wake of the Supreme Court's decision gutting the Voting Rights Act. In Tennessee, President Trump personally urged Republican Governor Bill Lee to redraw the state's map to give Republicans one extra seat. In Alabama, Governor Kay Ivey is moving to restore a map that would eliminate one of the state's two Democratic-held districts. Meanwhile, legislators in Mississippi are also planning a special session to redraw districts. Florida's already moved to redraw its maps to give Republicans up to four more seats. Louisiana has also suspended its primary elections as it prepares to draw a new congressional map. And hundreds of labor groups across the United States organized an economic blackout Friday, calling for no school, no work, no shopping on International Workers' Day. The May Day Strong Coalition says millions of workers, students and families joined over 5,000 actions May 1st. Here in New York, protesters took to the streets demanding union rights, higher wages, progressive taxation and the protection of immigrant rights. Joining the protests was Zoran Mamdani, who became the first New York City mayor to address a May Day rally since Fiorella LaGuardia almost a century ago. This is Justin Lashley Maloney, an overnight concierge and a member of SEIU Local 32BJ.
6: We just won our contract last month, the residential contract, and it's proof that solidarity is power. 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And all workers today on May Day standing together.
0: And those are some of the headlines. This is Democracy Now!, democracynow.org, The War and Peace Report. I'm Amy Goodman. The biggest attack on abortion since the end of Roe. That's what reproductive rights activists are calling Friday's federal appeals court decision ordering the Food and Drug Administration, the FDA, to impose a nationwide restriction on the highly prescribed abortion pill mifepristone, which is used in roughly two-thirds of all abortions in the United States. The decision came after Louisiana officials sued the FDA to restrict access to the safe and effective drug, saying its availability by mail had allowed abortions to continue unabated despite the state's near-total abortion ban. A three-judge panel sided with Louisiana, saying the health care providers may only prescribe mifepristone after seeing patients in person. The decision immediately disrupts delivery access to mifepristone, restricting abortion providers nationwide from prescribing the pills by telemedicine and sending them to patients by mail, even in states where abortion remains legal. On Saturday, two mifepristone manufacturers petitioned the U.S. Supreme Court to immediately restore full access to the medication, putting the issue of reproductive rights in front of the conservative majority court in a midterm election year. Well, for more, we go to Boston, where we're joined by Amy Littlefield, The Nation magazine's abortion access correspondent, a journalist who focuses on reproductive rights, health care and religion. Her new book, titled Killers of Roe, My Investigation into the Mysterious Death of Abortion Rights. Amy Littlefield, welcome back to Democracy Now! Can you talk about the significance of the court decision on Friday?
7: So this court decision takes aim at what has become a lifeline for abortion access, especially in states like Louisiana, where abortion is banned. The huge surge in unplanned pregnancies resulting in births that we had anticipated after the Dobbs decision, after the reversal of Roe v. Wade 4 years ago, has been much lower than people predicted. And that's largely because of innovative ways of sending medication abortion through the mail that have really been a lifesaver for people in these states like Louisiana who need to get their hands on medication abortion. So what you have here is three conservative justices on the Fifth Circuit Court of Appeals. This is one of the most notoriously conservative courts in the country, taking aim at a Biden-era regulation that allowed mifepristone, which is one of two drugs used in the typical medication abortion protocol, to be sent through the mail. This means that people will have to go in person to get mifepristone instead of getting it in their mailbox, as has been happening for years. I also want to mention what this court ruling does not do, however, Amy. What this court ruling does not do, it does not restrict misoprostol, which is the second drug that's used in a typical medication abortion protocol, and which is a powerful abortion drug that can be taken on its own, and in fact is taken on its own all around the world in countries where mifepristone is not available. It does not affect clinics that were dispensing mifepristone in person, so people can still go to a clinic and get the regular medication abortion protocol. It also does not affect the wide swaths of the abortion access infrastructure in this country that are completely beyond the reach of U.S. courts. And this, I think, is the critical difference with this court decision versus where we were 4 years ago when the Supreme Court overturned Roe v. Wade. The abortion rights movement is far more prepared for a catastrophic decision like this. And as a result, what we're seeing is telehealth providers that have been shipping medication abortion all around the country, including in states where it's banned, they're pivoting to a misoprostol-only protocol, which might not be ideal. It can be slightly less effective. It can be more uncomfortable, produce more side effects. But it does work, and there is a World Health Organization-recommended protocol for it. So we're seeing telehealth providers pivoting to that. And we're also seeing community support activists that have been circulating these pills by the thousands stepping up and saying, we knew that the courts were never responsible for our liberation. We were never going to look to the Supreme Court or the Fifth Circuit Court of Appeals to decide what happens with our abortion access. And so we're seeing these networks and international providers as well that are beyond the reach of U.S. law and the courts that are going to be going about business as usual this morning. And so the message I want to send to people who might need an abortion in this country is that these options are still available, because the abortion rights movement this time around had what we could call a Plan C. PlanCpills.org is the most popular website for information about these methods of getting a medication abortion, no matter what the courts do.
0: In March, Republican Senator Josh Hawley of Missouri posted this video on social media.
8: 70% of abortions in the United States, 70%, are caused by mifepristone, and that number goes up every year. There are more abortions now than there were when Roe versus Wade was still the law of the land. The fight for life is the fight to stop mifepristone from turning every mailbox in America into a Planned Parenthood.
0: From turning every mailbox in America into a Planned Parenthood. Amy Littlefield, your response. I think a lot of people will be surprised to know that abortion is up since the Supreme Court overturned Roe v. Wade.
7: Yes, and I have to say, Hawley is right about that, right? He is right that abortion has gone up every year since the Dobbs decision overturn the constitutional right to abortion. That's true, even though 13 states today ban abortion outright, even though four more states have bans at about 6 weeks of pregnancy. And the reason that that's true is that you have brave clinicians in states like New York who are mailing medication abortion by the thousands into states where abortion is banned. They're operating under so-called shield laws that have been passed by states like New York and Massachusetts that protect clinicians in those states from extradition when they're mailing these pills into states like Texas and Louisiana. Now, that has made abortion opponents like Josh Hawley really mad, because their bans are not working. They are not driving down the number of abortions. And so they're pulling out all the stops to try to stop the unstoppable, to try to stop the flow of abortion pills through the mail, to try to stop these pills that can be pressed into one person's hand from another, that can be dropped off in someone's mailbox by a community support activist, right? That can be ordered online from international pharmacies that are well beyond the reach of U.S. law. They're trying to stop the unstoppable. And as a result, these restrictions are pretty draconian and increasingly absurd, right? I want to note Josh Hawley is, you know, part of a power couple from, you know, the abortion rights movement's nightmares here. He is introducing legislation in the Senate, in Congress, to try to roll back the allowance of abortion pills by mail. Meanwhile, his wife, Erin Hawley, who works for Alliance Defending Freedom, the Christian right law firm that's largely responsible for the Dobbs decision overturning Roe v. Wade, she's working with Louisiana to bring this court case that's resulted in this Fifth Circuit decision restricting access to mifepristone. So I would love to be, you know, at their dinner table overhearing their conversations about the abortion pill. every night. It seems that the best messaging they could come up with was a Planned Parenthood in every mailbox, which, I mean, honestly, I think isn't the worst tagline if the abortion rights movement wanted to run with that. That's the future that progressives want, a Planned Parenthood in every mailbox, a taco truck on every corner. Why not? But, you know, on a more serious note, I think what we've seen is there has been an increase in people bringing pregnancies to term that are unwanted after the Dobbs decision. I don't want to discount that, right? There has been an increase in maternal mortality, right? A study that just came out from Johns Hopkins researchers that found a 9% rise in pregnancy-related deaths in states that ban abortion. So what we're seeing is that abortion bans do not seem to be very effective at driving down the number of abortions because the number of abortions has gone up. In fact, what they seem to be effective at doing is killing women, right? And so, you know, I want to note that, and we should pause just for a second and reflect on the 68 additional deaths that this study found that resulted by the end of 2023. That's 68 people who might be alive today if not for these restrictions on abortion that are killing people, you know, who are going to the hospital because they're having a miscarriage, or who are going to the hospital because they have a rare complication from an abortion and need treatment, and they're not getting it in time because of these abortion restrictions.
0: Amy,
7: so that's where our focus needs to be, close to 4 years after Dobbs.
0: I want to turn to Katie Glenn Daniel, the Director of Legal Affairs for Susan B. Anthony Pro-Life America. This is Daniel speaking to the Catholic news outlet EWTN earlier this year.
9: Well, it's so clear that these pills are deadly for unborn children. They're also extremely dangerous for mothers. The FDA today, right now, could take these drugs out of the mail. We hope they do. They've said that they're going to do a safety review, and we're confident that if that review is done honestly, they will find that these drugs have no business being on shelves or available in the United States. They are so harmful. They've killed millions of children. But we hope that they see the urgency that we see, and they act at least at a minimum, get these drugs out of the mail so that predators and abusers cannot get access to them, as we frequently see.
0: So, Amy, if you can respond and also talk about what is next, as the mifepristone companies, the makers, have also appealed the decision.
7: So abortion rights supporters will, of course, point out there have been more than 100 studies demonstrating that mifepristone is safe and effective. It's been on the market in the United States for more than 20 years. During that time, by the FDA's own numbers, with about 6 million uses of this drug, they have counted only 32 deaths, of which only about half were actually attributable to the abortion. So it's just simply not true that this is a dangerous pill for people to take. In fact, the reason that we're seeing attempts to restrict it, including from, you know, Republican appointees on the conservative Fifth Circuit Court of Appeals, the reasons are political, right? The reasons have to do with ideological opposition to abortion. They have nothing to do with women's health. Importantly, of course, the Trump FDA could have restricted access to mifepristone and has not done so. Instead, the FDA is conducting the safety review of mifepristone. Anti-abortion operatives like Josh Hawley are very frustrated with the pace of that review. And it's widely understood that the Trump administration had been trying to wait until after the midterm elections to restrict mifepristone. That will tell you everything that you need to know about how popular abortion rights are in this country. However, this court decision sort of forces the Trump administration's hand and will put the issue of abortion access back before voters and make it top of mind once again in a midterm election year.
0: Amy Littlefield, I want to thank you for being with us, the nation's abortion access correspondent, focusing on reproductive rights, health care, and religion. Her new book is Killers of Roe, My Investigation into the Mysterious Death of Abortion Rights. To see our interview on the book, go to democracynow.org. Up next, the latest on the global Samud flotilla. Stay with us.

0: Al-Rasali, heads held high, performed in New York by the NYC Palestinian Youth Choir. This is Democracy Now!, democracynow.org, the War and Peace Report. I'm Amy Goodman. Two members of a Gaza-bound humanitarian aid flotilla have appeared before an Israeli court after they were abducted from their ships in international waters and brought to Israel for interrogation. On Sunday, the court extended the imprisonment of Spanish national Seif Abu-Keshek and Brazilian national Thiago Avila by 2 days, though authorities have not brought any charges against them. Avila told his lawyers he'd been subjected to brutality after his abduction, including being, quote, dragged face down across the floor and beaten so severely that he passed out twice, unquote. The beating left him with visible bruises on his face. Both Avila and Keshek have begun a hunger strike. Just before the broadcast, Democracy Now! Spoke to Keshek's wife, Sally Issa. She's in Barcelona, Spain. Keshek is both a Spanish and Swedish citizen.
1: So my name is Sally. I am Saif Abu-Keshek's wife. Saif Abu-Keshek was on board the Global Sumud Flotilla, who is a mission with the aim to break the illegal siege on the Gaza Strip and deliver humanitarian aid to the people in Gaza. The Israeli military marine attacked the flotilla outside of the Greek island Crete in international water, and they kidnapped more than 175 activists, civilians with nationalities from all over the world, and they kept them hostages and then later freed them to the Greek police. They held, on the other hand, my husband Saif and his comrade Thiago as hostages. And later they took them to Israel against their will. We have got many testimonies about the interception and how it went. We have got to hear that it was very violent, and the activists were not treated very well. We could see images and pictures from the activists who were freed in Greece, where they had broken noses and broken ribs, and more than 30 people had to go to seek medical help. They also told us how it went to my husband Saif when they were kidnapped on the flotilla. So it has been very violent, and Saif was put in isolated cell on the boat. He started a hunger strike, and he was treated very bad, so bad that all the activists on the boat could hear him screaming during the ride to Greece. Now my husband is in Israel. They are questioning him and Thiago. Yesterday they went to the court and they got an extension of 2 days interrogation. And we are demanding all the governments around the world to interfere and free both Saif and Thiago, and to put a stop on the ongoing genocide and blockade, illegal blockade of the Gaza Strip.
0: That was Sally Issa, the wife of the detained Palestinian activist Saif Abu-Keshek. He and Thiago Avila were among an estimated 175 activists forced off their humanitarian aid ships at gunpoint during Israel's raid on the flotilla as it sailed off the coast of Greece Thursday. All the other activists were taken to a port on the Greek island of Crete. In a joint statement, the governments of Spain and Brazil wrote, quote, "This flagrantly illegal action by the Israeli authorities outside their jurisdiction constitutes a violation of international law." Spanish Prime Minister Pedro Sanchez spoke Sunday.
2: Ahora que Netanyahu ha hecho eso, Now that Netanyahu has done this, abducting foreign citizens, one of them is Spanish, and taking him to Israel, I say several things to Prime Minister Netanyahu. The first is that Spain will always protect its citizens. The second is that we will always defend international law, and this is a new violation of international law. And the third is we want the release of the Spanish citizen who has been illegally abducted by Netanyahu's government.
0: Meanwhile, Middle East Eye reports prosecutors in Italy have opened an investigation into the kidnapping and detention of Tiago Avila and Saif Abukeshek, who were on board the humanitarian boat that was flying the Italian flag. For more, we're joined by two guests here in New York. Rania Batrice is with us, a Palestinian-American activist, part of the communications team for the Global Samud Flotilla. And in Crete, Greece, we're joined by Hannah Smith, a representative of the Global Samud Flotilla Public Affairs Team, who was on the flotilla when Israeli forces raided the ships. Hannah, let's begin with you. So you have these two Samud activists who have been detained by Israel, and we heard the description of what happened to them. What happened to you?
3: So we were completely shocked by this. On Thursday night, our communications went down. We lost internet. Most of us thought it was just a technical issue. But soon we were surrounded by speedboats with their turning their lights on and off. We were very confused. We didn't know if people were just messing with us. Then we were approached by one of these boats and they self-identified as Israeli Navy. They pointed guns at us. They had lasers pointed at us. We had our hands in the air. They threatened lethal force and they told us to get to the front of the boat. They left us for a few hours and then they came back and they boarded the boat. They took us very aggressively to an Israeli naval vessel and where they held us for nearly 2 days. We were held in a makeshift prison with shipping containers and barbed wire. Many people were subject to aggressive physical force. We were denied access to adequate water. We were denied access to sanitary supplies. We were also, the day after our interception, Saif was taken into solitary confinement, something that we were all very concerned would happen. We anticipated that this genocidal regime would target him because he's Palestinian. And we were held there. The nights were extremely cold. People's jackets were stolen. When I advocated for one of the participants, who's a doctor, who was pacing for 2 hours trying to stay warm, she had a short sleeve shirt in like 50 degree weather that was cold and damp. When I advocated for blankets, they flooded the sleeping area. And then we had a dozen people pacing, trying to stay warm, trying not to get hypothermia. The cruelty increased when we started to mobilize for the release of 6 people who were in solitary confinement. Saif was one of these people. We mobilized, and then we mobilized in the sense that we refused to leave the vessel without them. We started to bang on the walls and say, free our comrades. You know, we were so concerned about their safety. When we were told that we were going to be transported to another vessel, we weren't told what vessels they were going to be, but we knew that we didn't want to leave without them. And so when we said we're not going to leave without them, when we nonviolently resisted, many people were beat. Many people were dragged. I was held in the stress position for many hours. I refused to be on the first boat. I negotiated to get back on the Israeli vessel from the Greek Coast Guard boat. And I heard people being beat. I heard people screaming. I heard people being dragged around. And it was absolutely horrifying. We know that this cruelty that is directed at us is because of the hatred that they have for the Palestinian people. We also know that this flagrant violation of international law that happened over 600 nautical miles from Gaza, it has happened because we have allowed so many violations to happen in Gaza, because we have allowed the genocide to continue. So what we experienced was very cruel, but it was a fraction of what Palestinians in Gaza experience. Then at the end of this, I was on the last boat to disembark, and we realized that Tiago was also still on board and that they had not released Saif. We negotiated with the Greek Coast Guard. We tried to get them and urge them to intervene, to do anything to stop that vessel from leaving Greek territorial waters. These people were kidnapped, brought into Greek territorial waters. The Greek government had an obligation to intervene, but they did not. And then we were brought to the Greek port, where many people waited hospitalization and medical treatment. Several people broke ribs. Two people were beat unconscious. Many people had concussions. People were aggressively kicked in the genitals. We saw a level of violence that I genuinely didn't anticipate. Many of us were not even planning to go all the way to Gaza on this flotilla. We had other stops along the way. So this was an utter shock, a complete violation of international law, and something that I think we should all not only condemn, but do concrete actions to stop and to hold the government, the Israeli occupation government, and all of its enablers accountable.
0: Some of your colleagues had to be rescued from a ship that was sinking, Hannah?
3: Yes. So there was one vessel that was attacked by the Israeli occupation Navy. That vessel was called Tam Tam. And I haven't even been able to talk to the people on board, so I can't share their full experiences. But they were left on a vessel that was sinking. Open Arms, one of our support vessels here in Crete that is supporting the fleet with medical and mechanical support, was able to find them and rescue them. But yes, I mean, this is utterly horrific. We're talking about, this is European waters that this happened in.
0: So how many ships were there, and are some still headed to Gaza?
3: So there were 56 vessels before the Israeli attack. They intercepted 21. They left one sinking. And so now we have 34 vessels here in Crete. So the plan right now is that we want to regroup. We want to assess the situation. We want to assess our strategies and the risks. We want to come together as a movement and start to work towards the next steps. So right now we are not planning an immediate departure to Gaza, but we are planning on convening and discussing what we feel as a movement is going to be the most effective way to continue to work towards breaking Israel's illegal siege on Gaza and stopping the genocide, and then also to free our comrades Saif and Tiago.
0: So, Rania Batrice, if you can talk about the significance of the two activists, one Spanish-Swedish, Saif, and the other Brazilian. You can't help but think, when it comes to Spain and Brazil, they've been among the countries who are most critical of Israel. If they are being used as an example, and what exactly is happening to them now in Israel, what you understand—
4: Yeah, so I definitely think that's at least in part of what's going on here. But also, Saif and Tiago have been very vocal advocates and activists themselves. Tiago has been on several flotilla missions for many years. Saif, obviously, is also part of the leadership of the Global Smooth Flotilla, as is Tiago. So I think it's multiple things at play here. It is a favorite tactic of the Israeli regime to try to bully people into silence and submission, to threaten people. And they've gotten away with it for decades. So here they are doing it again, this time in international waters, as Hannah mentioned, over 600 nautical miles away from the coast of Gaza.
0: We did talk to Saif Abu-Keshek in April as the Global Samud Flotilla began its journey to Gaza. He spoke to us from aboard one of the humanitarian aid ships in the Mediterranean Sea.
5: It's very important to address how this genocide and how the siege being enabled. When countries like Spain decides to vote on an embargo, military embargo, to prevent this kind of ships to go through the Mediterranean, and they try to find other ports, when they don't declare the content of what they have on the cargo, and they just sail to maintain and enable the Israeli government by providing them with the needed materials to continue committing genocide and maintain the illegal siege on Gaza. People need to react. Governments are allowing this to happen when they don't take action.
0: So that is Saif Abu-Keshek. We want to turn now to Brazilian activist Tiago Avila, speaking last June on board another humanitarian aid flotilla sailing to Gaza. The flotilla was also violently raided by Israeli forces.
6: I come from a place where imperialism always plays a decisive role. My country suffered two military coups, and both of them had the support of the United States. And so it's important that we understand that imperialism and Zionism, they are the greatest evils of our generation, and we need to defeat them wherever we can. And Palestine is now the strategic place for all peoples to unite and and fight against oppression, exploitation, and the destruction of nature. They have been threatening us for many, many years. For 17 years, any flotilla mission that tried to reach Gaza has been threatened by them. But we will not bow to their threats. We do not need their permission.
0: So as we wrap up, Rania Batrice, that is Tiago Avila. We also heard from Saif Abukeshek. If you can talk about what's happening now, apparently they're going to be brought back into court. You've been with the Global Samud Flotilla and the flotillas before representing them here.
4: Yeah, so they have had one hearing where they extended their detention 2 days, I think, as you mentioned. Still no charges have been placed on either one of them. They are continuing. I did get an update from Tiago's wife that he was finally able to actually see a doctor. He is feeling better. They're both still on hunger strike. So we're playing this waiting game where Israel is in control of everything, including their access to their legal representation.
0: Let me end with Hannah Smith. Why did you go on this flotilla?
3: I think the reason I went is the same reason a lot of us went, and that's because we were done standing by watching such injustice continue, watching such impunity continue, because we want to do the right thing, because we want to stand up for justice and humanity, and because we love the Palestinian people, and because we see that Palestine and Gaza as a front line in the global fight against oppression and injustice and domination. And I would go again. I think a lot of us would, because this is something that every citizen, everyone all around the world, whether you're on land or sea, should be doing, that we should be standing for justice and standing for Palestine.
0: I should also say, when we spoke to Saif Abukeshek, he was on a Greenpeace ship known as the Arctic Sunrise, providing technical support, accompanying the flotilla for part of the voyage in a show of solidarity. I want to thank you both for being with us. Rania Batrice of the Global Samud Flotilla, and Hannah Smith was on that flotilla. She's speaking to us from Crete. Up next, the latest on the Strait of Hormuz and the war in Iran. We'll speak with Trita Parsi.

0: Everybody Deserves to Be Free by the Resistance Revival Chorus performed at Town Hall in September for the Voices of Gaza. This is Democracy Now!, democracynow.org, the War and Peace Report. I'm Amy Goodman. Two missiles hit a U.S. Navy vessel in the Strait of Hormuz earlier today after it ignored warnings from Iran's Revolutionary Guard to halt. That's according to the Iranian state media. But the U.S. says no vessel was struck. This comes as President Trump announced the U.S. will begin guiding ships through the Strait of Hormuz starting today, deploying guided missile destroyers, more than 100 aircraft and 15,000 U.S. service members. Tehran immediately rejected the move. A senior Iranian official warned any U.S. interference in the strait would be considered a ceasefire violation. President Trump said he'd reviewed Iran's 14-point peace proposal, but warned the U.S. could resume strikes. Iran's foreign minister said a deal is just inches away, but accused U.S. negotiators of making maximalist demands. No further talks have been scheduled. At least two other vessels, apparently, were also struck in the Strait of Hormuz over the weekend, though all crew members were reported safe. Meanwhile, U.S. gas prices have now reached $4.45 a gallon, up nearly 50% since the war began. According to Iran's Ministry of Health, U.S.-Israeli strikes have killed close to 3,400 people, including 376 children. The U.S. military has confirmed 13 combat deaths and 381 service members wounded. This is President Trump speaking in Florida Friday.
1: We get the radical left to say, we're not winning. We're not winning. They don't have any military left. It's unbelievable. It's actually, I believe it's treasonous. Okay, you want to know the truth? It's treasonous.
0: President Trump saying it's treasonous to say that the U.S. is not winning the war on Iran. For more, we go to Washington, D.C., where we're joined by Trita Parsi, Executive Vice President of the Quincy Institute for Responsible Statecraft. His latest article headlined, Trump's Iran Blockade Snatches Defeat from the Jaws of Victory. Trita is the author of several books, including Losing an Enemy, Obama, Iran, and the Triumph of Diplomacy. Trita Parsi, thanks for joining us again. Talk about this latest news right up to when we're broadcasting, where Iran says they struck a U.S. naval vessel and the U.S. is denying it. And then President Trump saying that it's treasonous to criticize what the U.S. is doing.
2: Thank you for having me, Amy. Let me first start off by saying, because I think it's important context, that according to the plan of those who sold this blockade idea to the Trump administration, Iran should have crumbled about 10 days ago. And it clearly has not happened. And I think that's part of the reason why you see the president increasingly using desperate language and even considering desperate moves, such as moving U.S. warships through the Persian Gulf in order to protect other ships. It's important to understand the U.S. Navy has kept itself roughly 3,000 kilometers from Iran's shorelines throughout the entire war in order to avoid getting hit by any of Iran's missiles that potentially could sink a major American warship. So if the U.S. during the war was unwilling to get that close to the Iranian waters, I find it very unlikely that the U.S. will do so under the current circumstances, knowing very well that could lead to a major confrontation, restarting of the war, but perhaps more importantly, it could lead to American servicemen getting killed in a manner and on a scale that we did not see during the war that Trump started. And he was very careful to avoid those type of casualties, knowing very well what that would do to the degree of support that this war has within his own base. So the idea that he now would go down that path, I find very unlikely. Rather, it is more of a sign of his desperation because this blockade has backfired on him. And he's trying to do just something in order to be able to turn the tables on the Iranians. Hmm.
0: So talk about exactly what President Trump is saying will start happening today. This guiding of ships that he said countries are calling for that the U.S. military will do through the Strait of Hormuz.
2: Well, we don't know, because all we have is that tweet. It's very unclear, grammatically incorrect in places, etc. But bottom line is, it's not clear whether the ships, American warships, actually would escort these other ships out of the straits, or whether it would be simply providing them with instructions on how to navigate different areas in which mines have been planted. So it's still unclear. And to me, it looks more like what we have seen in the past, in which Trump makes these big declarations, pretends as if there's going to be a dramatic shift, but then he backs down, knowing very well that if he actually follows through on it, it will lead to an escalation that he cannot control and that likely will backfire.
0: And talk about Iran's demands, and then Iran saying that the U.S. is making maximalist demands. And who exactly is doing this negotiating?
2: Well, if we take a look at what has been publicly circulated, and it may not be accurate information, clearly, both sides are making maximalist demands. The Iranians are demanding reparations for the war. Now, under other circumstances, perhaps one would say that that is not unreasonable, mindful of the fact that they were attacked. But nevertheless, vis-a-vis the superpower of the United States, that is a very unlikely demand to be heeded. So there's plenty of demands the Iranians are making that likely will never be accepted by the United States. But then there are other things that I think could be part of a workable deal between the two sides. The question, though, is, as long as Trump insists

0: to the negotiations. And right now, we're not seeing that from either side.
1: This is the deputy speaker of the Iranian parliament speaking Sunday about the fate of the Strait of Hormuz.
2: The Zionist regime will under no circumstances be allowed to pass through the Strait of Hormuz. Hostile countries, headed by the United States, will also not have the right of passage. Other vessels wishing to transit will do so under the law we enact and with authorization obtained from the Commander-in-Chief and placed at the disposal of our armed forces.
1: So the deputy speaker of the Iranian parliament is talking about a new law they want to pass banning Israeli and U.S. ships through the Strait of Hormuz. Trita Parsi.
0: Yes. So again, I think this is part of the maximalist approach that the Iranians are also pursuing. I don't think that that is going to be what the end result of all of this will be. I do think the Iranians are going to retain control and there's going to be some sort of a mechanism in which they will receive payment. It may not be framed as a toll, it may be framed as something else, potentially together with other GCC states, particularly Oman. But I don't think it's going to look in such a manner that the Iranians are going to prevent U.S. ships indefinitely from being able to pass through the Straits. And I think, again, in some ways, the Iranian maximalist goals or their strategy is just mirror imaging what Trump is doing. This is Trump's style. He always throws out maximalist demands, publicly tries to embarrass and humiliate the other side. And the Iranians are essentially mirror imaging his strategy. Ultimately, however, that is not how you get to a deal.
1: Okay. The U.S. has also threatened more strikes. Trita Parsi, in this last 30 seconds, where do you see this going this week? Is this, as in the U.S. population, the U.S. attacks on Iran are fiercely unpopular?
0: Yes. And Trump knows this, and he knows that his members of Congress from the Republican side are privately making more and more phone calls, complaining about this war, complaining about how it is destroying their chances in the November elections. Many of them are going to lose their seats as a result of this. Trump is under a lot of pressure, but he's still looking for a silver bullet that will make him the winner instead of engaging in serious diplomacy.
1: Trita Parsi, thanks so much for being with us. Executive Vice President of the Quincy Institute for Responsible Statecraft, thanks for joining us. That does it for today's show. A very happy birthday to Dennis Moynihan. I'm traveling to Toronto today to speak at the Radio Days North America Conference, then we'll appear at screenings of the new documentary about Democracy Now!, Steal This Story, Please. I will be Thursday night and Friday morning at the Main Cinema in Minneapolis, then in Chicago Friday night, and for two screenings on Saturday at the Music Box Theater and at the historic Oriental Theater in Milwaukee on Sunday. For information on all these screenings, and as well as our travel through the country, go to democracynow.org and stealthestory.org. I'm Amy Goodman in New York today. Thanks so much for joining us.

0: This program is brought to you by listener support and a donation from the Mid-Missouri Fellowship of Reconciliation. FOR advocates for peace with justice and an end to the death penalty. The group offers counseling from a pacifist perspective to people thinking of going into the military. That counseling is also available for men 18 years or older, required to register for the draft, but who would want to do nonviolent service instead of military combat should they be drafted. More information on FOR is available by calling 573-449-4585.
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Hello and welcome to Background Briefing, available 24/7 at backgroundbriefing.org. I'm Ian Masters, and today we'll examine a number of stories and issues in the news. We begin with the possibility of a resumption of strikes on Iran, with Trump threatening Iran on Friday after rejecting their latest peace offer to, quote, blast the hell out of them, at the same time telling the Congress that, quote, hostilities that began on February 28, 2026 have terminated.

0: Joining us to try to make sense of Trump's deadly delusional amateurism is Hussein Banai, an Iranian-American scholar and professor of international studies at Indiana University, who teaches Iran's political development as well as U.S.-Iran relations. He's the author of Hidden Liberalism, Burdened Visions of Progress in Modern Iran, and he has a recent article at Foreign Affairs, America and Israel Have Different Endgames in Iran. Then, as the rest of the world honored workers on May Day, while thousands demonstrated at 3,500 May Day strong events across the country, we'll look into the rise of left-wing populism after a devastating era of right-wing populism perpetrated by a criminal fraudster in the service of a greedy oligarchy. Joining us is Charles Derber, a professor of sociology at Boston College, a lifelong social justice activist. His work focuses on the crises of capitalism, globalization, corporate power, militarism, the culture of hegemony, the climate crisis, and peace and global justice movements. His recent books include Dying for Capitalism, How Big Money Fuels Extinction and What We Can Do About It, How We Win, Energizing Strategies, Voters, and Agendas, and Bonfire, American Sociocide, Broken Relations, and the Quest for Democracy. His latest book is Fighting Oligarchy, How Positive Populism Can Reclaim America. And he has a recent article at the Substack, Savage Minds, Trump's Wars, the Populist Critique. Then finally, after Friday's no schools, no work, no shopping protests with banners reading Workers Over Billionaires and Healthcare Not Warfare, we'll speak with Peter Dreyer, the E.P. Clapp Distinguished Professor of Politics and Chair of the Urban and Environmental Policy Department at Occidental College. His books include Place Matters, Metro Politics for the 21st Century, and The 100 Greatest Americans of the 20th Century, a Social Justice Hall of Fame. And we will discuss his article at Common Dreams, May Day 2026, What Kind of Nation Will This Be? And joining us now is Hussein Banai, who's an Iranian-American scholar and professor of international studies at Indiana University, who teaches Iran's political development as well as U.S.-Iran relations. He's the author of Hidden Liberalism, Burdened Visions of Progress in Modern Iran. And he has a recent article on Foreign Affairs, America and Israel Have Different Endgames in Iran. Welcome to Background Briefing, Hussein Banai.
1: It's wonderful to be back again.
0: Well, thanks for joining us. And just to try and understand where things stand in terms of the U.S. war on Iran that's gone on for over 2 months. On Monday, Iran made an offer to Trump that it would open the Straits of Hormuz in exchange for lifting the U.S. blockade while nuclear negotiations continued. And on Wednesday, Trump rejected this offer, promising to keep the blockade going until Iran agreed to America's terms in terms of the nuclear issue. And at that point, Trump described the blockade as genius and said that now they have to cry uncle. That's all they have to do, just say, we give up. And then on Friday, Trump threatened to blast the hell out of them. And then later on Friday, he sent a letter to House Speaker Mike Johnson, who, by the way, said we are not at war with Iran, and Republican Senator Chuck Grassley, the President Pro Tem of the Senate, saying, on April 7th, 2026, I ordered a two-week ceasefire. This ceasefire has since been extended. There has been no exchange of fire between the United States forces and Iran since April the 7th of 2026. The hostilities that began on February the 28th, 2026, have terminated. So that's good news, isn't it? I mean, now it means Trumps can get on to more serious matters like the White House ballroom.
1: I mean, one would think so, except that I think the mess that this has created in terms of not only the blockage of the Strait of Hormuz, which is something that is obviously impacting the global economy adversely on a daily basis. I mean, the price of oil just keeps shooting up. Consumers are feeling it at the gas pumps now, even in places where the price had been artificially kept low because of the existing reserves that there had been. I think the economic fallout from this really misbegotten adventure that seems to have been started on very shaky premises is going to be felt for a very long time. And still there is no resolution in terms of what exactly America got out of this war in the minds of not only, I think, lawmakers and members of the Republican Party that had hoped to kind of walk away with a big storyline that, you know, this president did something that previous administration hadn't done or were too timid to do. But I think more importantly, in the minds of the American public, it is just very difficult to square the outlandish statements coming out of the White House with the reality of the day-to-day prosecution of this war.
0: Well, unfortunately, our press and our political class continue to treat Donald Trump as though he's a normal person and just another president, when he is spectacularly incompetent. He's totally, first of all, he ran in 2016 as a lark to improve the Trump brand, because all Trump is a brand. He puts his name on things. He doesn't actually do anything. And for all of this mythology about him being a great businessman, he's a total fraud. And his great business genius came about through a TV show called The Apprentice, where they turned this failed businessman into a business genius. But it's all fraud. There's no substance there. He doesn't know what he's doing. For example, just a couple of days after this war began, actually when the war began, he told the Gulf leaders that it would be over in 100 hours. He also told the Prime Minister of the UK, Starmer, that it would be over in 3 days. This is the guy that's the leader of the free world. He doesn't know what he is doing.
1: I think that's absolutely the case here. I think the world is now seeing, unfortunately, something that the American public should have seen much sooner, which is what the character of the man is, what his modus operandi has been for a very long time. There's a reason why he has bankrupted so many businesses, why his, as you, I think, very rightly mentioned, his adeptness at branding is something quite apart from his actual competence or understanding of complex organizational matters. I think, you know, it's very clear here that the daily management of the White House personnel itself is not something that this president could be trusted with, let alone very complex geopolitical matters that touch on the, you know, very sensitive national security aspects. I mean, this is, I wish our press was covering this with more seriousness. And seriousness here is not just to kind of, you know, point these facts out, but to really underline the extent to which, again, as you rightly noted, the basis for action for this White House, not only in terms of this war, but if you think about the tariffs, if you think about the White House ballroom, if you think about the deployment of ICE, there is a counterfeit quality to it. I'm working on a piece right now on what I take to be this presidency's core essence, which is having a counterfeit quality. What is a counterfeit? A counterfeit is a cheap imitation of the real thing. But a counterfeit can sell nevertheless. I mean, this is why people buy fake Gucci bags, and the Chinatown version of luxury goods are still nevertheless popular, and people, you know, like to kind of brandish those brands. I think that's what Donald Trump has done to the United States. And every war, every major economic policy, the daily assault on the press, the daily assault on, you know, what ought to be common sense intelligence, is really speaks to the, I think, his core talent, which is to push counterfeit narratives and counterfeit reasons and somehow get buyers. You know, when this all come to blow over, one can only guess, given that it's been so long and too long already. But it is depressing to notice, indeed, when lives are at stake.
0: Well, you know, he said it all at the very beginning about grabbing women by the private parts.
1: Yeah.
0: 20, 30 women have come forward charging him with rape. He's also been adjudicated as a rapist. He still owes the victim $83 million. Also, he runs his new attorney general, consigliere, has turned the Justice Department into the Department of Pedophile Protection, where they're holding up 3,000 files on Epstein, that have been purged by Kash Patel, presumably because they have references to Trump. And on top of all of this, you've got the fact that he may well be a traitor. I mean, he had an hour and a half phone conversation last Thursday with Putin. There's no readout. There's never been any readout from all of his private conversations with Putin. He talked to him for an hour and a half, and as soon as he gets off the phone, he orders 5,000 troops, U.S. troops, to be removed from Germany. I'm sure Putin is absolutely over the moon for that. I mean, what the hell is going on here? Why everybody in this country, in terms of the press and the political class, ignoring the overwhelming evidence that there's something deeply wrong here? This is a terrible person, and we're not even sure whose side he's on.
1: Yeah, I think it's actually, you know, it's an astonishing negligence or complacency. I don't know. Complacency is probably too mild a term now, given that it's been so long and the pattern is so well established. But if you look at his actions, and one doesn't even have to kind of second guess whether he's working at the behest of another country or intelligence service or what have you, it's so abundantly clear that the personal interests of himself and his immediate circle around him supersede that of the national interest of the United States. How the press cannot cover this as that kind of story, to kind of craft a set of questions on these daily press availabilities that he orchestrates in the Oval Office, how no one can sort of, you know, continue to push him on these lines, that this, can you clarify for us what is your personal interest and where is the United States interest in this? You can't just proclaim certain things and then have this kind of very elusive, dark circle of people, none of whom have been confirmed by the United States Senate, conducting the business of the state. I mean, the fact remains of this war with Iran that his son-in-law and his Gulf partner, with massive, you know, crypto and real estate investment interests between them, were negotiating with the Iranians through various third parties. That policy process has completely collapsed. He's not reading daily briefings. The National Security Council doesn't exist. Marco Rubio's, you know, doubling as a national security advisor, and he seems to have been kept exclusively in Washington so that he doesn't go around and, you know, talk to other people about the, God forbid, the U.S. national interests. He made enough faux pas on that front. So when you look at this whole thing, you just see that, you know, the U.S. national interests are not being advanced, and the personal interests of this family and this man, and by the way, not all of it boils down to material interests. A lot of it is just winning the news of the day. You know, it's that banal. It's the domination of the Trump name on a second-by-second basis. That's what he cares about. It's not just, you know, winning oodles of money, or that's part of it too. But that kind of domination is I think, is what prevailing over U.S. interests.
0: So back to Iran, Hussein Banai. Apparently Trump has been swayed by the hawks into believing that the blockade could effectively zero out Iran's exports of revenues within days and costing them something like $500 million a day as long as the oil exports are halted. Then Iran, of course, would, with its limited storage space, would run out of storage space within weeks, and it would force them to actually have to shut down their oil wells, which, of course, is very technically difficult and very damaging. So that is what the theory they're operating on. So what seems to be happening here is that Iran thinks it's winning, and Trump thinks he's already won. So how in God's name can you make a deal with delusions on both sides?
1: Yeah, it's a very difficult and dangerous picture, frankly, for the ordinary Iranians who are going to be caught between this. Because while, you know, I think the charlatanry of the Trump side of this is very clear, I think it also tends to overshadow the charlatanry that goes on with the Islamic Republic and the Revolutionary Guards, who are also playing with fire here. I think all the facts that you mentioned remain to be very critically important. But, you know, the asymmetry of power that was there before this war started is still getting manifested through the, you know, whatever stage we are right now as well. I mean, Iran, yes, it is losing money, but this was a country that before this war started, whose currency had completely collapsed. It was not really making that much money out of its oil because it was bartering mostly with China and other countries because of how they were frozen out of the global financial networks. And so they've learned to coexist with kind of financial precarity in a way that I think it's not quite priced in the calculations of the White House and certainly other Western countries as well. So Iran, the reason why they're adamant at keeping the strait closed is because they understand already how to function when they're not getting, you know, financial resources back. And so, and they're very adept at running and moving things through illicit networks, overland, or through other channels. And their bet here is that their patience ultimately has a long shelf life than that of the U.S. because of how much the price of oil, the price of gas at the pump, that translating into high grocery prices is going to be disruptive in internal American politics. And so they're betting on that kind of bite to ultimately move Trump to open the strait through some sort of, again, you know, counterfeit announcement of a massive win. And so they're holding out in that way. But I think ultimately where the negotiations have stalled, as you mentioned up front, I think it comes down to Iran's the stockpile of highly enriched uranium that they have, that they refuse to hand over, because at that point they know that they've lost a massive bargaining chip.
0: Well, they're going to move as fast as possible to a bomb, aren't they? I mean, there's no question in my mind. I mean, first of all, Ernest Moniz, who negotiated the JCPOA, former head of the Department of Energy, a Nobel Prize winning nuclear physicist, says, you know, that they actually have, you know, you can make bombs with 60%. So they already have the means, they have the fuel. It's obviously not enriched as much as the more sophisticated arsenals, but still they're a nuclear, on the poise to be a nuclear power. They're going to go as fast as they can. Whatever they were doing before, using the nuclear portfolios as a way to get concessions and have sanctions relieved, I think those days are over, aren't they? This is a more dangerous regime. I mean, you try to figure out who the hell's running the show, and at the end of the day, I think you have to come to the conclusion that it sort of doesn't really matter, really. The two people that seem to have the most power, General Vahidi, the head of the IRGC, and Kalibaf, the Speaker of the Parliament, they're both power-hungry technocrats with an incredibly brutal record and, you know, killing their own people. In the case of Kalibaf, of course, he's also deeply corrupt. In his three terms as the mayor of Tehran, he enriched himself and his family. These are difficult people, to say the least. I would not trust anybody who kills their own people with such alacrity with a nuclear weapon. But on the other hand, you know, North Korea has nuclear weapons. So at the end of the day, I think the world is going to be worse off. Iran is going to be worse off. And the United States is going to be worse off. Tell me I'm not wrong.
1: Unfortunately, you are not wrong. But I do think that what we've also learned through this war is that we've gotten to a much worse places because of one side of this equation, and that is Donald Trump. He has been the independent variable, to use a social science term, that the variable that affects everything else. He put this very dangerous trajectory in play. And obviously the reasons as to how he got to a place where he could do this are very, you know, well known and speak to a variety of other issues with the Republican Party and the structure of politics in the U.S., et cetera, et cetera. But we are on this very dangerous trajectory that I think, as you very correctly outlined, now has a much more hardened, determined, more corrupt set of figures on the Iranian side. You know, that trajectory is something that was exactly what previous administrations were trying to avoid, as dangerous as things were even then. Why? Because the time horizon to a bomb was itself a negotiating tactic for the Iranians. And I think the West made its peace with that being the basis for a grand bargain nuclear deal with Iran. That's how JCPOA ultimately came to be, was the recognition that, okay, they know how to enrich uranium. We might as well force them to do it out in the open and with a lot of restraints on their program. And this president comes along and completely shatters all that because he hates Barack Obama and wants to be seen as tougher than him. Then he manufactures a set of reasons as to, you know, what the terms of the JCPOA were, which they never were. There was no pallets of cash being personally handed over to the Iranians, you know, as he said multiple times falsely, or that the Iranians were all of a sudden becoming enriched and making money out of their terrorist activity, et cetera. No such thing. And those time horizons that were placed on the program, the sunset clauses, were up for renegotiation based on the behavior of the Iranians. And so all of that architecture went away. And now we're at a place where you end up with regimes that are, you know, solely out for survival and not so much care for their respective national interests. And you know, what ultimately tips the balance of this, I think, is one of those moments that, you know, we look back on when it comes to the Cuban Missile Crisis or the end of the Cold War, kind of the emergence of the Gorbachev or, you know, some sort of ingenious technocratic mechanism to get us out of this mess. But with this cast of characters, one only has to be pessimistic.
0: Well, Hussein Banai, thank you very much for joining us here today.
1: My pleasure to be with you, as always.
0: And again, I've been speaking with Hussein Banai, who's an Iranian-American scholar and professor of international studies at Indiana University, who teaches Iran's political development as well as U.S.-Iran relations. He's the author of Hidden Liberalism, Burdened Visions of Progress in Modern Iran, and he has a recent article at Foreign Affairs, America and Israel Have Different Endgames in Iran. We're going to take a B-station break and back looking into the rise of left-wing populism after a devastating era of right-wing populism perpetrated by a criminal fraudster in the service of a greedy oligarchy.

0: Welcome back. I'm Ian Masters, and this is Background Briefing, available 24/7 at backgroundbriefing.org. And joining us now is Charles Derber, a professor of sociology at Boston College, a lifelong social justice activist. His work focuses on the crises of capitalism, globalization, corporate power, militarism, the culture of hegemony, the climate crisis, and peace and global justice movements. His latest books include Dying for Capitalism, How Big Money Fuels Extinction and What We Can Do About It, How We Win, Energizing Strategies, Voters and Agendas, and Bonfire, American Sociocide, Broken Relations and the Quest for Democracy. And his latest book is Fighting Oligarchy, How Positive Populism Can Reclaim America. And he has a recent article at the Substack, Savage Minds, Trump's Wars, the Populist Critique. Welcome to Background Briefing, Charles Derber.
1: Thanks, Ian. Nice to be here with you.
0: So, Charles, given that we don't celebrate May Day, even though, of course, they did back in 1886 in Chicago and ended in a massacre, and then we have Labor Day instead, while the rest of the world honored workers on May Day, thousands also demonstrated here in the United States at 3,500 May Day strong events across the country. So I'm interested in, since you follow and study populism, is there a resurgent left-wing populism in this country after the devastating era of right-wing populism perpetrated by the criminal fraudster Trump in the service of a greedy oligarchy?
1: Yeah, it's actually such an important issue. And my answer to that is absolutely, we're seeing some awakening. I do want to say that in this book, Fighting Oligarchy, I found that the people who voted for Trump, ordinary Trumpists, have a lot of positive populist attitude. I don't know if you know this, but 70% of Americans who voted for Trump say that they think big corporations are causing big harm in their communities and in their own lives. And so these are Trumpists who are saying the enemy is the big corporation, these billionaires, these very wealthy companies getting massive handouts from the government for war and money that should be going into their own communities for education and jobs and infrastructure and healthcare and so forth. So we're seeing the emergence of what I would call a positive populism. One other thing I just want to mention is the reason I'm stressing the word positive as well as populism is that I think when most people hear the word populism, they either think of Trump's far-right populism, which again, you know, sort of promises to overthrow ruling elites and help ordinary people, but ends up completely aligning with the people who are running the country against these people who voted for them. And also, or people just think the word populism means kind of like a mob. I mean, they think of populism as angry people, you know, going out in the streets and just, you know, being criminal or anti-American or whatever. So I want to emphasize that there's a form of populism, which is, I think, the real deal. And it's the kind of populism which is this kind of spontaneous, you know, coming together of ordinary people who just are having such a hard time in making ends meet. You know, 70% of Americans say that they're living paycheck to paycheck, that they're afraid that one sickness or one loss of a job means they're going to be thrown into, you know, poverty. And they're right. I mean, they're not exaggerating. So if ever we needed a positive populism, it's now. And the good news, and there is good news here, is that, like I say, when you look at public opinion polling carefully by conservative as well as liberal and left polling, they all show the same thing, that a vast majority of Americans have what I call these positive populist ideas, by which I mean they understand that the country is not being run for them or by ordinary people and ordinary workers. They're being run by the very wealthy people who are in a position and have the money to buy the candidates and buy both parties. And that's why this thing that happened, you know, on May Day is so important. It began to turn the protests we've been seeing into a kind of more organized populist way of thinking, where people are saying, look, we're coming together, you know, not in a partisan way. There's a lot of we don't like about the Democrats. Many of these people are Trumpists. But they're saying what we share, whether we're Republican or Democrat, is the sense that the people who are running the country and are grinding us down and are running both parties are these very wealthy people who have taken control of the economy. And you know, it's true. We've never had, never in the world have we seen a country governed by such a tiny elite of very, very super wealthy people. It's just never existed. The level of inequality and the level of economic power that a tiny group of, you know, fabulously wealthy people have is unprecedented. I mean,
0: Right. Well, but Charles, when you talk about going back to the first Gilded Age, in those days, the Rockefellers and JP Morgan and Carnegie, etc., they actually produced things.
1: right.
0: Now our capitalism is largely about the financialization of the economy, and it's about extracting wealth, not creating wealth. And I don't see how it's sustainable over the long term. And even a reactionary like Henry Ford realized that you have to pay your workers enough to buy your product. And here you have a situation where I don't think we have a traditional capitalist elite anymore under Trump, because Trump really mirrors the kind of crony capitalism you have in these sort of dictatorships, like in the banana republics and Turkey and other countries like that. So I think we're in a very different situation, aren't we here?
1: Well, yes and no. I mean, on the one hand, you know, America is the iconic capitalist country. And there's always deep corruption in capitalism. You know, one of the the great myths of capitalism is that it's a free market. You know, it goes on rules on small government and so forth. Well, the biggest form of welfare in America, and this has long been true, is corporate welfare. It's the kind of money that the government collects from us as taxpayers and shovels into the pockets of big corporations by giving them, you know, all kinds of benefits, whether it's free land or to get timber or minerals, or whether it's tax breaks, or whether it's depreciation allowances, or whether it's huge military contracts that we're seeing now taking over Silicon Valley, as well as the traditional military industrial complex. I mean, this entire corporate world is being basically underwritten and paid for by us. And in that sense, capitalism has always been a myth. There's a big state out there, and most of that money that the state is collecting has long been going into the pockets of these people. I agree with you that the financialization of the economy, meaning that the amount of capital that's being invested simply in, you know, speculative and stock market and crypto style, Trump style, kind of grift is it's different in the sense that one, as you say, there's a greater concentration of finance capital go searching after, you know, speculative financial gain with no product in sight. You know, I agree with you for that. There's something, and then that's important. Because it means that so much of the money in the society is essentially disassociated, doesn't play any role in supporting jobs or, you know, programs for ordinary people. This is very, very clear that, you know, it's remarkable right now that while everything in the economy is shaky because of oil prices and because of the war and because of the inflation problems and because of the weakness of the job market, the stock market has never been higher, right? We're literally at all-time highs in the Dow and the Nasdaq and the S&P. That's a good sign of what you're saying, that the people who control who are invested in the markets, which is a relatively small percentage of people who have any significant investment in the markets. These are the finance capitalists who are doing incredibly well in the current form of American capitalism, while everybody else is struggling, as you know, with prices and jobs and so forth. So, but you know, what's still remains the same from back in the first Gilded Age to our current, and we call it Gilded Age, is in both periods we have robber barons, you know, corporate titans who basically are in control and benefiting from the economy as most people suffer, and they're being underwritten by the government. I mean, Trump is not the first president to be, you know, basically making these back, you know, these sort of corrupt deals between government and the corporation. They've been, I mean, that kind of relationship in which, you know, the government asks the corporations for political support and so forth, and in return gives them tons of benefits. I mean, that's sort of the nature of capitalism.
0: But in closing, because we've run out of time though, Charles, what's new is that average Americans can't afford to put gas in their cars and they can't afford to put food on the table. And to me, that is
1: the bottom line. You're right.
0: The bottom line and the ultimate betrayal is that the capitalists are failing. Their greed is such that they're failing the fundamentals of capitalism. I go back to Henry Ford. At least he understood they had to pay your workers enough to buy your product. They've lost sight of that. And
1: That's the great contradiction of capitalism. It is defeating itself because, you know, it's I call it the wage paradox. The paradox is if each company acts in its own interest, it wants to push down wages as far as it can to make profit, because high wages are the biggest drain on profit. But when all the companies do that, they undermine their own system, because as you've said very well, when workers are not being paid enough that they can buy the goods that people are trying to sell, it's going to undermine the economic system as a whole. So capitalism bears the seeds of its own destruction. But in order to really allow that destruction to sort of take a more positive form, you need people organized to sort of step into the breach and say, we are going to seize some sort of rational, sort of democratic authority over the way the economy is working, and make sure that instead of all this corruption that you're talking about, all this sort of cheating and naked stealing of, you know, our tax money to finance these elites, we need to restructure the way our economy and our politics are organized. And I think the importance of May Day, what that did, I think, was it began to move the protests that we've been seeing from simply sort of emotional expression, and sort of it was good. It was bringing people together who were very demoralized and finding a common ground. But this Friday, May Day, was the beginning of a move toward a more clear focus on what we've been talking about the populist billionaire sort of enemy, the billionaire class, and a recognition that this goes well beyond Trump, even though he's been the architect of this huge scam that you've been describing. But he's been enriching a class that's been basically screwing the American population for decades. And now I think we're seeing the protests begin to really focus on these, what you're talking about. People can't afford to live. They can't afford the pump, you know, pay for their $80 to fill their tank. They can't afford their groceries or their mortgage. And I think now what happened, you know, with May Day is that we're seeing a step toward real confrontation of not just emotional expression, which is very important in building a movement, but actually taking power. You know, this was labor unions organizing with, you know, environmentalists, and beginning to work with, I mean, there is the movement of parts of the Democratic Party toward this positive populist direction. And that's very, very important. I mean, we've seen more, Bernie Sanders was always there, but now we're seeing a range of, there are over 100 progressives in the Democratic Progressive Caucus. And these people are out on the streets with the protesters. And there's going to be a kind of conflict in which the question is, is the Democratic Party going to inflict its kind of agenda, which has long been a corporate agenda, on the protesters, or are they going to help move the Democratic Party into more of the New Deal, Green New Deal populism that we saw during the mid-20th century and during the Depression? And I think we're beginning to see that there is a new populist current emerging in the country, and then therefore in the Democratic Party. And a lot of Trumpist voters who, like I said, what's really, really striking to me is how many people who voted for Trump say that their problems of paying for their gas, paying for their mortgage, paying for school, paying for health care, they are populist. They're saying the economy has left us way behind. Trump has betrayed us with his brand of populism. And so there's a real opening here, and we're seeing it take shape with these May Day events. I think we're going to see, moving into the elections, this is going to crystallize in the form of these protests becoming very focused on sort of ordinary people who never voted. Remember, over 90 million Americans who can vote never vote because they realize, I call it Bush and Bush Light. They're before Trump, there were two conservative parties, two corporate parties. Now, given what people are waking up to with this populist energy in Minneapolis and around the country, I think there's a positive force in the Democratic Party that's going to be animated and brought in these elections. And so, and Trump is, here's another, like you say, Trump is cheating. He's cheating financially. He's cheating in elections more blatantly than we've seen in over 100 years. And I think that kind of corruption, which is taking the form of what we saw, the Supreme Court decision about, the Voting Rights Act and so forth, I think that is going to be the focus of the next few months before the election, is saying we got two forms of corruption here. We've got the financial corruption that's bankrupting most of us, and we've got the political and election corruption that is literally stealing our democracy. When you put together those two forms of corruption, the financial corruption, the outrageous financial corruption you've been emphasizing, with the outrageous, stealing of elections, that's going to be the top on an agenda. And, as we move toward the elections, you've got the ingredients for a genuine, powerful, real, positive populist movement that is going to make a real difference in the country. I have some level of hope that this is going to be a current of change. I mean, Trump's charisma is fading. His poll numbers are lower than they've ever been. And that's because of what we've been talking about. Ordinary people are feeling that this guy has betrayed them. He promised change. He promised the working class was going to become, have an affordable life. And he's betrayed them entirely. All the money is going to wars and to these rich billionaires in Silicon Valley and the oil companies. And people have said, enough. We're sick of it. We're not going to take it. And they're beginning to get mobilized, I think, for what will be a kind of revolutionary possibility in the elections. I don't mean to be sound, sort of romanticize this, but I think that the blatancy of the financial corruption of Trump that you're talking about is being echoed now in the blatancy of the electoral corruption. The extreme, what you're seeing with the gerrymandering of districts all over the country is so blatant. It's so Jim Crow. It's so back 100 years that it's going to bring out a lot of very angry voters. And those voters, many of whom voted for Trump, are now going to be voting, either not voting or voting for the Democrats. So I think we have a period of hope here, despite the enormous dangers and I mean the war, the economic catastrophe that's associated with the war. I'm not saying we're not in a hell of a lot of trouble. We are, but I think we're seeing on the ground the beginnings of this kind of populist spirit and motion on in action that's going to build in the election and is going to take the country potentially in a very different direction.
0: Well, Charles Derber, I thank you very much for joining us here today.
1: Thanks so much for having me. Hope you get well with your cold. Get better
0: Thank
1: soon.
0: you. We're going to take a brief station break. We're back looking into May Day 2026 to see what kind of a nation will we be.

0: side. Welcome back. I'm Ian Masters, and this is Background Briefing, available 24/7 at backgroundbriefing.org. And joining us now is Peter Dreyer, the E.P. Clapp Distinguished Professor of Politics and Chair of the Urban and Environmental Policy Department at Occidental College. His books include Place Matters, Metropolitics for the 21st Century, and The 100 Greatest Americans of the 20th Century, a Social Justice Hall of Fame. And he has an article at Common Dreams, May Day 2026, What Kind of Nation Will This Be? Welcome to Background Briefing, Peter Dreyer.
1: Thank you, Inga.
0: So, Peter, the first thing to observe, of course, on May Day is that we don't observe May Day here in the United States, whereas in every other advanced democracy around the world, they do, and they have forever. And I take it the origins are going back to May Day of 1886
1: at the Chicago. Yeah, the origin of May Day is in Chicago, where there was a major general strike in 1886 for the 8-hour day, and that led to a police effort to stop the rallies and protests on behalf of the 8-hour day. People were killed. It got very controversial. Some cops got killed. The cops killed some workers and protesters. And so the mainstream labor movement never was able to get the federal government to adopt May Day as part of National Workers' Day. But every other, as you said, advanced democracy, although I'd question whether we can call the United States an advanced democracy right now, but anyway, every other advanced democracy has May Day as part of International Workers' Day, but the powers that be, particularly President Grover Cleveland, created Labor Day as a way to sort of, you know, recognize unions and labor without being part of this larger solidarity movement around the world. But about 20 years ago or so, the immigrant rights movement in the United States, partly based here in L.A., kind of resurrected May Day as a day to honor and celebrate immigrants and immigrant workers and workers in general, and to battle against efforts to deport or otherwise discriminate against undocumented immigrants or immigrants in general. And it's grown since then. And so what we saw on Friday all across the country was a massive series of protests that were centered in part on immigrant rights, and particularly opposition to ICE, but also workers' rights, women's rights, gay rights, opposition to Trumpism and the billionaires that have become the plutocracy of American politics. So it's got a long and glorious history, and it's now, May Day is now making a comeback.
0: But in terms of immigrants changing the labor landscape here in the United States and bringing back Labor Day, Peter, the Chicago rally of May 1886 that turned into the Haymarket Massacre, that was largely led by immigrants. There, a lot of them, the speakers were literally shot down by the cops. And then the rest of the people that organized it, mostly immigrants, were convicted of conspiracy and other charges, and four were executed. So has it always been that case here in the United States that the people who fight and die for labor rights tend to be immigrants?
1: Well, the history of America is the history of immigration, and the history of the working class in America is the history of immigrant workers. And so it's no surprise that the leaders of the May Day movement for the 8-hour day were immigrants from Germany and Italy and Poland and Sweden and other parts of Europe. The major difference now is that the immigrants are from Asia and Latin and Central America, and in some cases, Africa. And, you know, they are of a different race or different races And so it's taken a while for the labor movement to integrate the leaders of their unions in a way that gives immigrant workers the power. But that's changed over the last decade or two, and now most major unions are well integrated and assimilated into allowing and organizing immigrant workers, and immigrant workers have now taken their place as leaders of the major unions around the country. Even here in Los Angeles, the building trades unions, which are often considered the most conservative unions, are a majority people of color.
0: So the organizers of Friday's May Day Strong demonstrations and actions across the country, what inspired them was this large rally that took place on January the 23rd that shut down much of Minneapolis after the outrages of the ICE occupation and the murdering of U.S. citizens by ICE and Customs and Border Patrol. And again, it brings back the immigrant issue, doesn't it? Because ICE was in Minneapolis to round up immigrants, and they ended up killing American citizens. But nevertheless, the whole point of that protest that has inspired these May Day Strong demonstrations across the country on Friday are related to immigrants.
1: Absolutely right. You know, union organizers often say that the best organizer is a bad employer. And because they get people riled up and they make mistakes, and then the folks in the workplace see that, and they're more inspired to organize. And that's true now. The way that the Trump administration handled the ICE and Border Patrol folks in Minneapolis was so outrageous that even some Republicans got upset with it. And, you know, at least two people died. Lots of people were injured. It was clearly a form of fascist repression. And it got a lot of people riled up who might not otherwise have joined the protests. But it was so outrageous and so inhumane and so repressive on that January 23rd day in Minneapolis, people said, we're not going to work. We're taking our kids out of school. We're not going into the stores. And it wasn't really a general strike, but it was about as close to a general strike in a big American city as we've seen in many, many years. And that inspired people who had been organizing the No Kings marches and the anti-Trump rallies and the protests for immigrant rights to see if they could organize a national boycott or a national protest or a string of rallies around the country that took inspiration. And their hope is that in 2 years, they'll be able to pull off a general strike, which, as you know, is illegal under federal law, under the Taft-Hartley Act, which was passed in 1946. But there are things they can do, like coordinate their contract negotiations among the unions so that they expire in right before May 1st, and then they can go on strike. So there are lots of things people can do to express their opposition to what's happening in our country. And the three No Kings marches were kind of a dress rehearsal for what happened on Friday on May Day. And we'll see how successful they can be in 2 years. But in the meantime, and I think this is the important part, is, you know, Trump can be neutralized if the Democrats take back the House and the Senate. You know, 3 months ago, nobody would have thought that the Democrats had a chance to win the Senate. Everybody sort of knew, given Trump's terrible popularity and low ratings, that the Democrats would probably take back the House. And the question is, how big a margin will they get? Will they get 5 seats margin, we'll get 10. I would expect they could get as many as a 30 seat margin. But nobody really expected the Democrats to have a chance to take back the Senate. But now there's an article in the New York Times this week that basically said that now it looks like the Senate could be competitive. The Democrats have to flip 4 seats in order to win. Graham Plattner in Maine has just become the sole Democrat running against Susan Collins, who's a Trumper. And Sherrod Brown looks like he has a chance to win in Ohio. It looks like the Democrats have a chance to win in Alaska. It looks like the Democrats could win North Carolina. And now it looks like
0: And Texas as well.
1: Yeah, there's a possibility the Democrats could take. Tallarico could win in Texas. And Dan Osborne, who is an independent, but like Bernie Sanders, is both a progressive and would caucus with the Democrats. It looks like he, right now, the polls in Nebraska show that Dan Osborne is running neck and neck with Pete Ricketts, who's a Trump-like, Trumpist incumbent senator. So now the conversation is whether the Democrats can take back the Senate. If they take back both houses, then they'll have control over the budget, over federal, the Supreme Court and other federal judicial nominations. Trump won't be able to get away with his assault on democracy. They won't yet control the Supreme Court, but they'll be able to neutralize,

0: Can that public opinion be mobilized in the key states and the key congressional districts where the Democrats need to win? And, you know, that a year ago I would have said that probably not. Their rallies and protests don't lead necessarily to more people, you know, volunteering for campaigns and so forth. But I think this year is different. And I do see, I saw on Friday, and I saw at some of the No Kings marches I went to, that people were signing people up, usually on their phones, to volunteer in campaigns and to register to vote if they weren't already registered. So I think the sort of what's often called the inside and outside strategies, protesting on the one hand and trying to get reasonably good people elected to office to carry out a liberal or progressive agenda, is now, you know, more common sense. And the question is, will the Democrats and their allies in the labor movement and the women's movement and so forth, the environmental movement, will they have the resources they need to pull this off? And so far, it looks promising.
1: Well, Peter, we've run out of time, I'm afraid. But I really appreciate you joining us here. Happy May Day to you.
0: Happy May Day to you, Ian.
1: And this has been Background Briefing. I'm Ian Masters, and I'd like to thank producers Graham Fitzgibbon and Asher Price. 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Bye for now.

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3: Welcome, friends, to another edition of Economic Update, a weekly program devoted to the economic dimensions of our lives and those of our children. I'm your host, Richard Wolff. Today's program is going to be devoted to answering a question many of you have sent to me. And the question is, how does Marx, yes, Karl Marx, how does his work, his criticism of capitalism, which is what he devoted his life to develop,

0: how does it speak to our times now? Granted, Marx lived back in the 19th century. He was born relatively early in that century, died toward the end of the century. He's a 19th century man living most of that time in London, in England. But that's a long time ago. 150 years have passed since Marx died to our times. So you're quite right to ask me, as you many of you have, to talk about his relevance to our times, to our situation. So that's what I'm going to try to do in today's program. The first level of an answer is to say that Marx focused, which may surprise many of you, not on the macro, the big picture of how capitalism works. He was interested in that. He studied that. He did write about it, but it was not his primary interest. His primary interest is what we might call and should call the micro level. He was interested above all in what happened inside the production of goods and services, inside the workplace, whether it's a factory, an office, a store, where people get together to make what we call the economy happen, to produce the goods and services we depend on for pretty much every aspect of our lives, from birth to death. And to do that properly, he began by saying, I want to be clear about what distinguishes capitalism at the micro level from other systems. I want to be sure, you might say, paraphrasing Marx, that we're all on the same page when it comes to talking about the economy. And in that way, he speaks very much to our current situation, because we're not all on the same page. When Mr. Trump talks about the economy and says it's great, I don't know what he's talking about. When I present my sense of where we're at as an economy, he doesn't know what I'm talking about. We're not on the same page. We're not even in the same book. It's important to make clear what we mean to avoid the noisiness that will otherwise intrude on our effort to communicate. So here we go. Marx begins by saying all economic systems, from the ancient village to the slave plantation to the feudal manor to a modern capitalist enterprise, all of them have in common that they combine land, labor, and produced means of production, otherwise known as tools, equipment, and so forth. All systems do that. So that's not unique to capitalism, that it combines labor, land, raw materials, tools, and equipment to produce products, output. Likewise, all systems begin with what nature gives us. Begins with a tree, and out of it fashions a table. Begins with a sheep, and out of it fashions a woolen sweater. We begin with what nature provides, and then transform it using our brains and our muscles to get the products we're interested in consuming. And then Marx adds, and now he's beginning to play with us by adding something very original, because everybody knew about the land, labor, and capital. He says every system produces a surplus. What does he mean? Well, it's actually very simple. But what a breakthrough. Every system has a number of its people, not all of them, a number of its people, whether we're talking about an ancient village of 40 people or a modern town of 3,000 or a whole country, it doesn't matter. Every group of people, every community, every society has some, not all, of its people using their brains and muscle to transform nature into finished products in every society. And part of the output that they produce, these people, they consume. The producers, part of every community, consume part of what they produce. But there's another part of what they produce that they don't consume. And that part is called the surplus. Every society of which we have any record in human history has a portion of its people producing output greater than what that portion consumes, the surplus. Some of that surplus is used to sustain members of the community that don't work. This could be babies, you know, 1 year old, not going to do much labor. It could include elderly people who are given an opportunity to, quote, retire at the end of a lifetime of work. And they're not told, now that you can't work, go off and die. Could be told that, but we don't in general find that. Human beings sustain their elderly. With what? With the surplus. Then it's possible for communities to decide that there's all kinds of other people, that they want to be free from work, don't transform nature into a finished product, don't do that, do something else. Here's an example. If it's a religious community, they want someone to speak to the god or the gods, if that community believes that. And they'll say, we're happy to take a portion of the surplus and give it to John over there or Mary over there to intercede with the gods for us. It's something we all benefit from, so we will use the surplus to do that. Then there are communities that are afraid of strangers. So they want a few people to stand around with big sticks. We call them the police or the army. They don't transform nature into finished goods. It's not what they do. They're freed from that kind of labor. They do something else. And how do they feed themselves? And who pays for their clothing and their stick that has to be fashioned in a certain way and maintained? The surplus does all that. So Marx points out that every society produces a surplus and distributes it. But, and here comes Marx's, let's get on the same page. He says every society does it in a unique way. Capitalism is one way of managing, organizing the production and distribution of the surplus. And to drive home how capitalism does it, Marx say, let's take a look at how slaves do it in a slave society. In a slave society, we know who does the work, the slaves. The slaves produce everything, food, clothing, shelter, you name it. The slaves, that's what their slavery entails, labor all the time. And who gets the fruit of their labor? The master. He gets it all. But the master, not being stupid, gives a portion back to the slave so that the slave can feed, clothe, and shelter himself or herself. Because otherwise slavery doesn't survive. And the master, who's the beneficiary of slavery, is not going to let that happen. So he gives back to the slave a portion of what the slave produced. But what the slaves produced over and above the portion the master gives back to them, that's the slave surplus. In feudalism, it's kind of simple. The serf works on the land of the Lord 3 days a week, Monday, Tuesday, Wednesday, and he keeps whatever he produces. Thursday, Friday, Saturday, the serf works on the land of the Lord, and the Lord keeps what the serf produces on the Lord's land those other 3 days. And on the seventh day, it being a Christian serfdom, they rest and go to church, where someone persuades them that this is God's will. You're a serf because you were born to a serf, and you're a lord because you were born to a lord. And since, of course, the cleric, the priest, the minister, the rabbi, whoever, doesn't help transform nature into finished product, they live off the surplus, too, that the lords give them because the lords want their serfs to believe that. What Marx devoted himself to was to showing that in capitalism there's also the surplus, and he shows us who produces it and who gets it and what they do with it. Because it's not like the slave, it's not like the primitive village, it's not like the feudal system, none of it. It's its own system. And then Marx teases us, not much more than that, and says, you know, you could imagine a system in which the workers who produce the surplus are the same people who get it. They don't give it to anybody else. No slave who gives it in the end to the master. No serf who gives it in the end to the Lord. But the workers themselves get and keep the surplus they produce. And he called that socialism and communism. We've come to the end of the first half of today's show. Please stay with me. We're going to go into the detail of what Marx says and what Marx is relevant to today right after we make the break. Welcome back, friends, to the second half of today's economic update. We're going to begin right now by dealing with Marx's notion of the surplus in capitalism, how capitalism uniquely organizes the production and distribution of the surplus. And I'm going to do this by means of a simple everyday example, and then I'm going to use it to show you what Marx's insights for today really are all about. Here's the example. You're looking for a job. Many of you have done that more than once or twice in your life. You sit down with your employer. Already, an employer. And what are you? An employee. And you sit down with the employer and you have a conversation. And the employer tells you, this is the job I have in mind for you. You come at 8 o'clock and you stay until 5, and you're going to be working with this machine on this raw material in this way to produce this product. And then you get to the tense part. You ask, how much does the job pay? And the employer says to you, let's pick an example, $20 per hour. Okay, now you're agreed, let's assume, it's a simple story. You agree to work 40 hours a week, $20 per hour, and you will do what the employer tells you to do from 8 to 5, 5 days a week. That's how it's going to work. Here's what you know, even if you've never read a word of Karl Marx. Karl Marx is here telling you something you kind of half know, but he's the expert, so he can put it into words. You know, as Marx says, that that employer is willing to pay you $20 for every hour you work. Why? Because he knows in that hour, your labor, that is your brains and your muscle working together, are going to either increase the quantity of output from what it would otherwise be if he didn't hire you? Or are you going to improve the quality of that output beyond what it would be if he didn't hire you? In other words, you add value to his business by your labor. And because the product you help to produce belongs to your employer, at the end of the day, when you go home, you leave that product there. It doesn't belong to you. Your brains and muscles are embodied in it, but it is not yours. It's the employer's. And you know what he's going to do with it. He sells it like he sells all the other products in his business. And here's what you know that Marx makes clear. The only reason the employer will ever pay you $20 an hour is if an hour of your labor adds more than $20 to what he sells. Why? Because that's the profit of his business. The difference between the value he sells that you produced, the value you added to his business by being there and using your brains and muscles in the way he told you, and you're not being there. The difference is the value added. It's got to be more than 20 bucks, because if the value added is $20 and he gave you that $20, there'd be nothing in it for him, and he's not going to do that. He's in the business, he will tell you, to make money, to have something out of it for himself. That's the surplus. When you work, you produce a surplus which shows up as his profit when he sells the output. That makes capitalism completely different. There weren't employers and employees in feudalism. That's not the lord and serf relationship. That's not the master-slave relationship. Now let's use this for today. The United States and Britain are the prime examples of private capitalism, private individuals who go about hiring workers who add value by their labor, which the private capitalists sell. And they keep the difference between the value added by the workers and what they pay them as wages. Okay? That's private capitalism. But there's another kind. State capitalism. Very simple. It's exactly the same, except instead of a private individual doing it, by himself or with a group who set up a company with shares, that really doesn't matter. But the Soviet Union was a wonderful example of the state doing it. And we actually have samples here too. The post office does that. The USPS does it. All kinds of public companies, bus companies, all kinds of other, do it too. But most of the production in the United States and England, private. Most of the production in the Soviet Union was public. The government set up enterprises. It hired workers, Soviet workers. It paid them a wage. They produced output, and the value they added by their labor was greater than what they got paid, and there was the surplus. But it accrued to the government of the Soviet Union. And now we have China. And China is not private like the United States and Britain. And it's not all public like the Soviet Union was. China, learning from both of them, decided to commit itself to being a hybrid, a mixture. Roughly half of the Chinese economy today is private capitalism, a la the United States and Britain. In fact, private capitalists, American capitalists, and private British capitalists own and operate factories and offices and stores inside the People's Republic of China to this day. Half of their economy is private capitalists, both Chinese and foreign. The other half of the Chinese economy are public enterprises owned and operated by the government of the People's Republic of China. So it's kind of half American, half Soviet. The Chinese call their country socialism with Chinese characteristics. But actually, if we're going to use Marx's insight, here we go, here it comes, Marx's insight into today's world, what the Chinese actually have is a unique form of capitalism. Why? Because they're using the employer-employee relationship. And that, as Marx taught us, is what distinguishes capitalism from all the other systems. This is not a critique of China. This is using Marx's theory to understand China. And the understanding works this way. What the Chinese have done, to their credit, is figure out the best kind of capitalism you can have if your goal is to become rich and to escape poverty. Now, since that's the concern of the majority of people in the world who live in conditions of, if not poverty, well, then near poverty, China has achieved quite something. To be clear, 40, 50 years ago, China was one of the poorest countries on this planet. It didn't get help from the United States and Europe and Japan, the developed world, because those parts of the world, and I was involved in this, were busy providing economic development assistance to Asia, Africa, and Latin America. We didn't provide it to China because they were communistically led. We didn't provide it to Russia or to North Korea and so forth either. But the irony, and it's the least of it, the irony is that the country that got helped least after World War II is the country that developed best after World War II, and I'll leave you to think about what that means. The Chinese are the greatest growth experience we have in the human race. Their hybrid approach gave them a rate of growth that makes them a superpower today, after having been the poorest country on the planet, or one of the poorest, a very few decades ago. You have to respect that achievement. Doesn't mean you endorse China. Doesn't mean it doesn't have lots of problems. It does. But economic growth isn't one of them. And it is in most other countries. But now the Marxian insight. It's not socialism or communism. For that to happen, you have to overcome the break, the opposition, if you like, the difference between the employer and the employee, which is scarily similar to that between the master and the slave, the lord and the serf. The mass of people produce a surplus that a small minority enjoys as great wealth. Hundreds of thousands produce the surplus that makes Elon Musk very wealthy, or Bill Gates very wealthy, or Jeff Bezos, etc. You know. If you're going to have the socialist alternative Marx had in mind, it comes when you no longer have that split, when the surplus produced by the mass of workers is theirs and not anybody else's. They decide collectively presumably democratically, what to do with the surplus, who to distribute it to whom to say, you don't have to work like the rest of us. We want you to do something else. And who's the we who wants? The workers who made the surplus. Not the capitalists who take it. Not the lords who take it. Not the masters who take it. No, no, no. The people who produce it. The dream the slaves had but never realized. The dream the serfs had but never realized. The dream the employees have but have not yet realized. And not in China either. The relevance of Marx today is to pose the most important question facing China and therefore the whole world. Are we ready yet? You in China, but all of us, to take the next step of saying, we don't only not want kings to rule over us. We don't want CEOs to rule over us either. We want democracy, not just where we live, but where we work. We, the people, want to own and operate the enterprises upon which our lives depend. Socialism and communism were this dream of going beyond capitalism. And it was a dream made clear and concrete by Marx's insight, which is why he's as relevant today as he ever was. I hope you found this presentation valuable. I hope it answers the questions you've sent me. And in any case, I look forward to speaking with you again next week.
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1: I started in theater in high school. The high school theater and chorus teacher would hand out candy bars in the hallway and say, come audition for the musical. Come audition for the musical. Broadway is just very openly gay and we celebrate everyone. And there are many events. Broadway Cares, for example, we're fundraising for HIV research and things all year round in the Broadway community. In opera, it's more quiet.
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4: 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I'm Brian DeShazer. Hungary's anti-LGBTQ law struck down. U.S. justices revisit religion and queer rights. Australia opens blood donation to gay men, Tennessee pushes back on pride, and the bass tones of Broadway and opera actor Zachary James. All that and more now that you found This Way Out.
5: I'm Michael Lebeau.
6: And I'm Michael Taylor Gray.
5: With News Wrap, a summary of some of the news in or affecting LGBTQ communities around the world for the week ending April 17th, 2026.
7: Let me say that we welcome today's landmark ruling. The court has confirmed that Hungary has acted in breach of the European Union's founding values enshrined in the Article 2 of the Treaty of the European Union.
6: Europe's top court has called on Hungary to repeal its anti-LGBTQ propaganda law. The court ruled the law breaches the Union's treaty and is a violation of human rights. This comes 1 week after the nation's historic prime minister election, where newcomer Peter Magyar won a sweeping victory against his former party member and incumbent, Viktor Orban, who led the country for 16 years. In 2021, Orban instituted a so-called child protection law, which was a direct attack on queer Hungarians. Not only did he ban LGBT gatherings like Pride, he changed the constitution to define marriage as a strictly heterosexual and cisgender union and limited adoption to married hetero couples. Self-identified gender recognition was also forbidden, effectively erasing trans and intersex citizens. Last week, we spoke to Daniela Venzik, European Policy and Advocacy Lead for Democracy International, an NGO based in Germany. She told us that while Magyar did not campaign on rolling back these discriminatory policies, doing so will be key to his success, especially when it comes to securing funding from the EU. In 2023, the EU froze over 22 billion euros worth of Hungary's funds in response to Orban's corruption.
8: In August is the deadline for the EU to unfreeze those funds. He has, let's say, in his first 100 days, he's going to have to really deliver some of those, anti-corruption measures, those transparency measures, the rule of law, media, and LGBT rights, undoing the damage on trans rights. So those are the kind of things that now, you know, those democracy NGOs, civil society organizations, they're going to be keeping, I think, a big magnifying glass to him.
6: Now it's up to Magyar to prove that he can deliver meaningful reforms to unlock funding for the Hungarian people and rebuild trust with the European Union.
5: The U.S. Supreme Court will take on a new case at the center of the clash between religious freedom and LGBTQ rights. The justices agreed to hear a challenge from Catholic preschools in Colorado that were denied access to a state-funded universal preschool program. The school's policy denies admission to children of same-sex couples. Colorado requires any school receiving public funds to follow anti-discrimination rules, including protections based on sexual orientation and gender identity. The Catholic schools argue that being excluded violates the First Amendment right to freely exercise religion. Lower courts sided with Colorado, but it's unclear where the top court will land. Just last month, the Supreme Court overturned a Colorado law that banned conversion therapy for minors. A licensed counselor argued the ban infringed on free speech and her right to talk with patients about biological sex. The American Constitutional Society put it plainly, writing on its expert forum that Colorado protected kids and the court protected counselors. Organizations like the World Health Organization and the American Psychological Association say the practice has no scientific basis and can cause real harm, linking conversion therapy to higher rates of depression, anxiety, and suicide risk. Now the Supreme Court will decide whether religious schools can claim an exemption based on their beliefs, in case that could reshape anti-discrimination laws nationwide.
6: Gay and bisexual men in Australia can now donate blood without restrictions. The Australian Red Cross Blood Service, also known as Lifeblood, updated its rules to expand eligibility for gay and bisexual men, including transgender donors, to give blood and platelets without a deferral process. A blanket ban was put in place against men who have sex with men in the 80s, following the AIDS crisis. Restrictions have loosened up since the 2000s, when openly gay men were required to wait 12 months since their last sexual activity before donating. In 2023, the wait time went down to 3 months. Last year, the wait was completely removed for plasma donation, and now the rules have changed again. The new policy ends screening based on sexual orientation. Instead, all donors are asked the same questions about recent sexual activity and are not required to wait to donate if they are in a long-term monogamous relationship. Officials say the change keeps the blood supply safe while making the system more fair.
5: Tennessee Governor Bill Lee has named June Nuclear Family Month in an attempt to overshadow Pride Month, which is also in June. The resolution adopts a definition of family that excludes same-sex couples and other family structures, claiming that, quote, God's design of a family unit is one husband, one wife, and biological, adopted, or fostered children. The bill takes a jab at, quote, fatherless homes and the globalist ideologies of the World Health Organization, the United Nations, and like-minded organizations that fight for population control by promoting sterilization and abortion practices. A spokesperson for GLAAD said in a statement to The Advocate that the strongest families are grounded by love. Lawmakers trying to exclude and intentionally harm some families should be recognized as actively harming all by not focusing their time working for an inclusive Tennessee where all are welcome and can succeed.
6: The U.S. government sent the FBI to Cuba to retrieve a 10-year-old child at the center of a custody dispute. The child's parent is a trans woman. And according to the Department of Justice, she took her child, who also identifies as transgender, to Cuba to undergo gender reassignment surgery. Federal officials say the child was taken without the other parent's consent, triggering the international response to bring the child home. The parent is now in federal custody and has been charged with international parental kidnapping.
0: Nice to meet you. I have your DoorDash order for you, Mr. President.
5: President Trump asked a delivery driver about trans athletes, but it didn't go as planned. In an awkwardly staged photo op to highlight his no tax on tips policy for service workers, Trump invited the DoorDash grandma, yes, that's what her shirt actually said, to deliver a McDonald's order directly to the Oval Office. But the president steered the conversation in another direction.
9: They want to have men playing in women's sport. Do you think that men should play in women's sports?
0: I really don't have an opinion on that.
9: You don't, I'll bet
0: no,
9: you do.
0: No, I'm here about pizza. No tax on tips.
9: Yeah.
5: Okay. Later, at a policy meeting in Las Vegas, the president admitted the stunt was, quote, a little tacky.
6: That's News Wrap, global queer news with attitude, for the week ending April 24th, 2026. Follow the news in your area and around the world. An informed community is a strong community.
5: News Wrap was written by Ebony Joseph, produced by Brian DeShazer, and brought to you by you.
6: Thank you. Help keep us in ears around the world at thiswayout.org, where you can also read the text of this newscast and much more. For This Way Out, I'm Michael Taylor Gray. Stay healthy.
5: And I'm Michael LeBeau. Stay safe.
10: 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Now it's time to rewind the rainbow. This is the Rainbow Rewind, where we take a quick look back at the people and moments that made queer history. I'm Sherry Vaughn. As we come to the end of April, we recognize both Lesbian Visibility Day and National Poetry Month, and just a few of our LGBTQ poets like Andrea Gibson, Audre Lorde, Adrienne Rich, Eileen Miles, Elizabeth Bishop, June Jordan, Michelle T., Pauli Murray, and of course, the iconic Sappho, among many others. A quick look back to our LGBTQ past with some liquid connections. On April 25, 1965, approximately 150 gender nonconforming people protested at Dewey's Coffee Shop in Philadelphia after being refused service. This is considered one of the earliest organized sit-ins for gay rights in the United States. And members of the Mattachine Society challenged a New York regulation that prohibited serving disorderly, read homosexual, patrons by announcing their orientation and demanding service. One of the earliest sip-ins at Julius Bar on April 21st, 1966. This week, we remember Essex Hemphill, born April 16th, 1957. An openly gay poet and activist, Hemphill was a vital voice in Washington, D.C.'s black art scene during the 1980s. His work spoke boldly about race, sexuality, and the lived experiences of black gay men at the height of the AIDS crisis. Through poetry, performance, and essays, Hemphill challenged silence and stigma, helping to shape a generation of queer writers and activists. In this archival clip, Essex Hemphill lent his voice and poetry to This Way Out on September 23, 1991. Sadly, he died on November 4, 1995, from AIDS-related complications, but his words and influence continue to resonate.
2: Brother to brother, brother to brother, brother to brother, brother to brother.
3: This is Essex Hemphill reminding you that you've tuned into This Way Out, the international gay and lesbian radio magazine. This is called Commitments, and it's from the recently released anthology Brother to Brother. I will always be there when the silence is exhumed. When the photographs are examined, I will be pictured smiling among siblings, parents, nieces, and nephews. In the background of the photographs, the hazy smoke of barbecue, a checkered red and white tablecloth laden with blackened chicken, glistening ribs, paper plates, bottles of beer, and pop. In the photos, the smallest children are held by their parents. My arms are empty, or around the shoulders of unsuspecting aunts expecting to throw rice at me someday. Or picture tinsel, candles, ornamented imitation trees, or another table, this one set for Thanksgiving, a turkey steaming the lens. My arms are empty in those photos too. So empty they would break around a lover. I am always there for critical emergencies, graduations, the middle of the night. I am the invisible sun. In the family photos, nothing appears out of character. I smile as I serve my duty.
10: 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I'm Sherry Lunn. 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
1: Those were the powerful bass tones of Zachary James from the cast album of Hadestown, Live from London. From opera stages to Broadway and beyond, Zachary has made a name for himself with a 6'6" commanding presence and a voice that resonates far past the footlights. As Amenhotep III, father of Akhenaten, he and the cast of Philip Glass's opera Akhenaten won a Grammy in 2022 for Best Opera Recording. I got to fanboy over him in a recent hangout to talk Broadway, opera, and being out in showbiz.
2: Yeah, I guess my first question for you, Zachary James, is how did the life in the theater start for you?
3: Oh my goodness. I started in theater in high school. You know, high school musicals, there are very few boys who are doing them. And so...
2: And where was that?
3: This was in Spring Hill, Florida, about an hour north of Tampa. A very rural place when I was growing up there. It's developed a little more now, but yeah, it was kind of a wild place to grow up. And the high school theater and chorus teacher would hand out candy bars in the hallway and say, come audition for the musical, come audition for the musical, to me and all the football players and any other boy who walked by. And I said, oh, I don't sing. And he said, come sing Happy Birthday. Suddenly I was cast as Roger in Grease, and I was in a musical. And that was that. And so putting on a costume and being in a spotlight and saying lines and all this, I thought was just the most amazing thing ever. And I ended up going to school for musical theater in Ithaca, at Ithaca College, and got a musical theater degree there. And then the rest is history. Yeah.
2: Now, when you say your best is history, when did you find the voice? Who pointed and said, but you do say?
3: My voice teacher, her name is Carol McCamus, and she's still my teacher to this day. And I never envisioned getting into classical music and doing opera. So when that happened, which was, I've been doing Broadway for a number of years, and I got the opportunity to be in a Philip Glass opera, I had to suddenly learn how to sing without a microphone with a huge orchestra. And that was incredibly challenging. But then I got kind of hooked on opera and started studying that and learning, you know, I was doing a lot of contemporary opera, but also learning about the traditional things and diving into Mozart and Verdi and, you know, Puccini and Wagner and all of it. So
2: that's a big leap.
3: It was a big leap.
2: From the, not only the Broadway world and how that is structured, but the opera world and how that's structured, but also the voice of how it's separated and different, right?
3: All of it. And a total identity crisis too, you know, just going into what can be seen as a more conservative traditional art form.
2: Queerness in opera, queerness in theater. Is there a difference in how you're treated or how you feel you're treated in one place or another?
3: Absolutely. Broadway is just very openly gay, and we celebrate everyone. And there are many events. Broadway Cares, for example, we're fundraising for HIV research and things all year round in the Broadway community. In opera, it's more quiet, and there are many, you know, queer artists, but you're kind of very quiet about your life on in the sense of your personal life, because you don't know who you're in a room with. You don't know whose money is funding the project. There's, like, if you're working in Texas, it's a lot of conservative oil money funding the project, you know, so you just don't necessarily know. And I notice when I say I had an identity crisis, I was kind of like, how do I fit in this world? And I started wearing suits and presenting myself in a different way. And it was stifling. And a number of years into it, I realized I was kind of trying to be what I thought someone else wanted me to be to fit in that industry. And I just shed that skin and started being myself fully, and actually became, you know, more successful and started getting cool opportunities because I was being more myself. And that was a really big moment.
2: It feels like there's been more queer related operas coming through than Shut Up My Bones, The Champion, that are very provocative in its presentation and its composition.
3: Yes.
2: Did you feel that big shift?
3: Yeah, it's more recent. It's really exciting. It definitely feels like we are being more open about, you know, you have pieces like Fellow Travelers also, which is,
2: Brokeback Mountain.
3: Yeah, Brokeback Mountain, Harvey Milk.
2: Right, never mind, Billy Budd.
3: Billy Budd, but that was my first time I did Billy Budd, and I played Claggart, and it was a revolutionary experience for me.
2: Because of the thematics as well?
3: Yeah, because I was playing sort of a version of myself that could have been if I never accepted myself and came out, right? So I was like having flashbacks to being in locker rooms in middle school while playing this, you know, seemingly evil man on a ship lusting after these guys. And it was very, very interesting. And thankfully I was allowed to bring that to light in the story, because a lot of opera companies hide that. They don't talk about it. They say, oh, he's just obsessed. No, he's not obsessed. He's in love with him. Like, it's very clear. And it was written by Benjamin Britten, a gay man. Like, the director and I said, what are we doing about this? And she was very clear. We're doing it. It's there. And I said, great, let's go. And she let me go. And it was a really extraordinary experience. But I had seen it at the Met where it was not touched on at all. And I will say, it was like, as a gay man, it was very meaningful to play that character. And I didn't have anyone to look to, anyone that had played it before that was gay. Great voices came before and had done it, but I said, you know, oh, what gay artists have done this role? And there were none, you know. So I was like, oh, this is a really important responsibility.
2: Would you like to share your coming out story?
3: I would share my coming out story. But I have to touch on what you just said as far as that responsibility, because one of the biggest surprises I've had is like teenage kids writing me and saying what it means to them. Like, hey, I live in Kentucky and I saw you do this. I saw you wearing a sequin jacket and I know what that means. And seeing that made me feel like I can do this, or I'm okay, you know, or once I get out of here, it's going to be okay for me, you know? So I did have really cool interactions that continue that remind me how important it is.
2: Does that give you a lot of strength?
3: It does. I mean, it really inspires me. Honestly, it makes me cry.
2: me too, actually.
3: Beautiful thing.
2: Me too, Zach.
3: Yeah, me too. It's, I didn't have anyone to look to. I had Nathan Lane in The Birdcage, which was incredible and changed my life as a kid, but that was it, you know? And in that film, as great as it is, you're also kind of leaning into stereotypes and making fun of people.
2: Right, right, right.
3: You know, don't get me wrong. It's an amazing film and I would watch it every day. My coming out story, I mean, it's not the most riveting story. My family is incredibly cool and no one cared. So I have a trans brother, you know, my family is great. Never had a single problem. But I did wait until I went to college. I knew I was gay for a very long time. And I waited until I went to college just because my hometown did feel a little claustrophobic. And I definitely did what I could to hide who I was in high school. You know, there was a very brave guy in my high school who was out and had a boyfriend. And I saw what happened to him and the way people talked about him. So I knew not to go there. And I regret it, honestly. And I wonder sometimes how my life would have been different if I accepted myself and came out earlier. And I also see kids now where like it's so open, people don't even come out anymore. It's just like it doesn't matter to this generation. Not everywhere, but you know, people are still struggling, and certainly families have problems with it. But I saw someone else being mistreated in a way that warns me not to come out, to keep it hidden until I left.
2: Right? And that's why you doing what you do and this way out what we do is so important, because those stories are happening every single day. And the Addams Family, you originated the role of Lurtz with Bebe Neuwirth and Nathan Lane.
0: And let us celebrate what it is to be an Addams. When you're an Addams, you need to have a little moonlight. When you're an Addams, you need to feel a little chill. You have to see the world in
2: China. So you actually got to meet Nathan Lane, who was in the movie that you just talked about. Yeah. What was that like, having that interaction with people that you sort of follow?
3: And actually, and I haven't thought about this in a very long time, but Nathan was a part of my coming out story because my dad and I were watching the Kennedy Center honors and he was honoring Angela Lansbury and singing Worst Pies in London. And I just started weeping. And it was when I told my dad that I was going to be an actor. And I also said, you know, I'm gay also. And I got to Philip Glass and opera because of the Addams Family.
2: Really?
3: I did.
2: How?
3: So Phelim McDermott, who directed the Addams Family, also directed Satyagraha, Akhenaten, all of, you know, we're doing Einstein on the Beach next year. So he asked me to audition for a new opera that Philip wrote called The Perfect American, because they needed someone to play a robotic Abraham Lincoln at Disneyland in this opera about Walt Disney. He recommended me and I auditioned for Philip, and he said, okay, so you're at rehearsal. And suddenly I was an opera singer.
2: So let's get to Akhenaten.
3: Okay.
2: The rhythms, the repetition, the juggling, it's like a hypnosis.
3: Yeah.
2: Like as an audience member, I feel like I'm hypnotized and drawn back in a time machine to ritualism that somehow I understand through the music.
3: Yeah.
2: How does it feel being on the stage?
3: It feels much like what you described as an audience member. And in this show, the audience is 50% of the show because of the exchange of energy. And we're all having that experience together. It feels meditative. It feels like a trance. It feels like I'm possessed by ancient ghosts. It feels a lot of different things. And it's invigorating. It's exhausting. It's amazing. It's heartbreaking. It's like everything. And doing that show and being on stage for almost all 3 hours of it and having the responsibility of narrating and bringing the audience along for this story is the hardest thing I've ever done. You know, when I was in rehearsal for it, I was very scared because I had never done anything like it. I had never, it's like doing Shakespeare for me. It's like doing, you know, Greek tragedy and soliloquies. I had no experience in this and had no idea what I was doing.
0: Open are the double doors of the horizon. Unlocked are its bolts. Clouds darken the sky. The stars rain down. The constellations stagger. The bones of the...
3: I've been doing it for 10 years now. And it's crazy too, because they cast me very last minute and I was memorizing desperately in rehearsal. I wasn't memorized until our final dress rehearsal because it's so many words. It's a strange piece to begin with. It can be alienating. And then on top of it, we're adding juggling. Almost makes no sense, yet it makes complete sense in a lot of ways.

0: archival material from This Way Out Archives. Zachary James and Nathan Lane performed some of the music you heard, and Kim Wilson composed and performed our theme music. This Way Out thanks the Kicking Assets Fund of the Tides Foundation, Travis Wood, Richard Merck and Brad Payton of Silicon Valley celebrating their 50th year together, and all the listener donors who make this program possible. 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
1: I'm astrologer Devika Thomas with an Earth Sky Conversation update for the week of May 4th. The planet Mercury has moved out of the fiery sign of Aries into the grounded, peace-loving sign of Taurus. In Taurus, Mercury tunes the senses toward greater simplicity and calm. It's a good idea to run decisions by your gut and pay attention to your instincts. That could seem challenging, especially the first part of the week as Mars and Jupiter form a tense aspect. Edgy, disruptive information could come to light. You could notice friction between an urge to move forward and faith in the power of personal healing. You may need to defend your right to take time for yourself and attend to your inner needs. It could take courage to let feelings arise rather than masking fear with anger or bravado. Attention to the grounding influence of Taurian attributes such as beauty, peace, time in nature, and with animals could be key. All week, opportunity builds to value how a more simplified natural way of being contributes to expanded wellness and optimism. As the moon reaches its third quarter phase on Saturday, you may notice what no longer feels useful and begin to let it go. This is Devika Thomas with this Earth Sky Conversation update on KOPN 89.5.
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4: From WHYY in Philadelphia, I'm Terry Gross with Fresh Air. You may have read my guest books. You may have worn clothes he designed back when he worked for Calvin Klein and Banana Republic, designing everything from outerwear to underwear.
5: Sometimes when I'm in an audience now and I sort of look out and I feel a little bit nervous, I have a joke to myself. I think, how many people in this audience have worn the underwear that you designed?
4: Douglas Stewart's first novel, Shuggy Bane, won the Booker Prize. It echoes Stewart's life, growing up gay, poor, and bullied in a working-class neighborhood in Glasgow, raised by a single mother who was addicted to alcohol. Stewart's new novel, John of John, is about a father and son who are each gay, but they're keeping it a secret from each other. We'll talk about how Stewart was able to get from his difficult, lonely childhood to his place in the worlds of fashion and literature. First News.
6: Live from NPR News, I'm Lakshmi Singh. Iran is threatening to attack commercial vessels that try to transit the Strait of Hormuz without permission or any U.S. warship that helps. Earlier, President Trump said the U.S. military would help ships leave the waterway where a blockade has disrupted oil and other shipments and caused an unprecedented energy crisis. As NPR's Mara Lyson reports, President Trump calls the operation Project Freedom.
4: Trump has described this as a humanitarian mission to help ships that are stuck in the strait and running low on supplies. U.S. Central Command says it will involve guided missile destroyers, more than 100

0: aircraft, 15,000 service members. But this is not so much an escort service, a military escort, rather than it's to guide them. In other words, to show them where the safe routes are without sea mines. Iran says the whole thing violates the ceasefire.
1: NPR's Mara Liasson reporting. Early voting started over the weekend in Louisiana, where the governor has suspended U.S. House races, though they still appear on the ballot. Aubrey Uhas of member station WWNO reports some people are casting votes anyway.
2: U.S. House races are on hold after last week's Supreme Court ruling threw out Louisiana's map, and officials say any votes cast won't be counted. Lawmakers are expected to meet this week to work on passing a new map that could eliminate one or both of the state's majority black districts. Saria Jackson cast her ballot in the state's primary during early voting on Saturday. She says it was unreasonable for the state to suspend House races at the last minute.
3: Nowhere near reasonable. They're literally trying to take power from the people.
2: Multiple lawsuits filed by voters, voting groups, and candidates argue it's also illegal. For NPR News, I'm Aubrey Uhas in New Orleans.
1: The U.S. Supreme Court's temporarily allowing women seeking abortions to obtain the pill mifepristone through the mail or at a pharmacy without having to visit their doctor in person. The High Court blocked a federal appeals court ruling that imposed restrictions last week. Week two of the trial pitting billionaire Elon Musk against OpenAI CEO Sam Altman is getting underway in California. Here's NPR's John Ruwich.
4: Musk sued OpenAI, Altman, and another founder for, in his words, stealing a charity. OpenAI was founded as a nonprofit, but Musk says a for-profit arm set up to attract investment and talent has become the main thing. And he says Altman and others have cashed in. Musk helped found OpenAI, but he said in court last week he had been a fool to put tens of millions of dollars into it in the early days. That's because the other founders, he says, treated it as seed capital. Altman is expected to testify in the coming days. The lawyer representing him and the company say Musk is just bitter. They argue he had no problem with the idea of OpenAI launching a for-profit arm and raising billions of dollars until, that is, it became successful, and he started his own competitor, XAI. John Ruwich, NPR News, San Francisco.
1: This is NPR. Saudi Arabia, Russia, and five additional countries in the OPEC Plus group of oil-producing countries say they're greenlighting a modest increase in production by 188,000 barrels. It starts next month. There is new research from AAA on how extreme heat and cold affect electric vehicles. NPR's Camila Domonoske with details.
5: Researchers at AAA put vehicles in a climate-controlled room. It can go up to 95 degrees Fahrenheit or down to 20. Inside, a car is chained in place on top of giant steel rollers. It's like a treadmill for a car.
6: So basically, you can drive the vehicle, but it's tied down, so, you know, it can't go anywhere.
5: Megan McKernan runs this research center. When the engine revs, those steel rollers spin. AAA found EVs saw range go down in warm weather by more than 8% and in cold weather by nearly 40%. Hybrids also had a surprisingly big hit to efficiency in the cold. Camila Domonoske, NPR News.
1: Former New York City Mayor Rudy Giuliani's spokesman says the Republican is hospitalized in critical but stable condition. It's undisclosed what sent the 81-year-old to the hospital. Giuliani was widely credited with leading New York City in the aftermath of the 2001 terrorist attacks. He was President Trump's personal lawyer and confidant and was the target of multiple lawsuits, including for baseless claims a 2020 election Trump lost was rigged. I'm Lakshmi Singh, NPR News in Washington.
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0: This is Fresh Air. I'm Terry Gross. You may have read my guest's books. You may have worn the clothes he designed. Douglas Stewart's first novel, Shuggy Bane, won the Booker Prize, which is one of the world's top literary awards. Much of it was written when Stewart was working in the fashion industry, designing clothes for popular brands like Calvin Klein and Banana Republic. Stewart wouldn't have predicted any of this from what his life was like growing up in a working-class neighborhood in Glasgow, Scotland in the 80s. He was raised by a single mother who was addicted to alcohol. Things weren't much better at school, where he was relentlessly bullied. When he came to understand that he was gay, he didn't know anyone else who was. The novel Shuggy Bane tells a story very similar to Stewart's own childhood. Stewart has described his second novel, Young Mungo, as a story about the dangers of first love between two young working-class men in Glasgow, and about masculinity, conformity, and falling in love. In our book critic Maureen Corrigan's review, she wrote, "It's hard to imagine a more disquieting and powerful work of fiction will be published anytime soon about the perils of being different." Douglas Stewart has a new novel called John of John that explores themes of faith, obligation, and how isolating secrets can be. It's set on a fictional island in Scotland's Hebrides, in a very old-fashioned conservative community of weavers. There are two Johns in the story, a father and his son. The son is known as Cal. Cal has just graduated textile school in Glasgow and reluctantly returns home when his father insists he needs Cal's help to take care of Cal's sick grandmother. Cal is gay and keeps it a secret from everyone, including his father. But as we learn early in the story, the father, who is the deacon of his church, is also secretly gay. Father and son are keeping the same secret from each other. Douglas Stewart, welcome to Fresh Air and congratulations on your new book. Can you describe how you landed on the premise that both the father and son are gay, and they're not only keeping it a secret from everyone else, they're keeping it a secret from each other?
1: Yes, I mean, I am a Scotsman who grew up in Glasgow, but I had never been to the Outer Hebrides before. You know, they're quite far from the mainland and it takes some effort to get there. But in 2019, when I was thinking about writing a new novel, I decided I was going to go to the archipelago of islands and just explore it and see if a story emerged. And I realized that every little settlement I went to, that when I was talking to someone, I would sit at a kitchen table and have tea and pancakes or whatever they baked for me. It was, you know, all the islanders were very hospitable. But I was hearing about their settlement and the people in the village, and there was always a bachelor or some spinsters who had never married. And for quite a conservative Christian place, that seemed a little unusual. And I asked everybody, you know, well, why did so-and-so not marry? Why didn't they ever sort of take a partner? And the answer was often, well, they missed their moment, was what was said. And I came to learn that in rural places, you know, the window to find someone to love could be quite short, quite narrow. And that just really sparked my imagination. And I said just very casually one day, well, and of course, some of them might be gay and that makes it harder to find love. And the woman I said it to said, sort of reared back, and she said, oh, no, that's not so, that's not possible. And of course, I just knew historically that some of them must have been, maybe not the people we were talking about, but some of these people that had never found love. And that was really the moment that the novel came to life. I had gone thinking it was about the return of a prodigal son, and then I realized it wasn't about that at all. It was about the people he had left behind.
0: What does being gay mean to the father, who's a weaver, who's never left the island and doesn't even want to leave? He's the deacon of his church and often quotes the Bible, compared to the son who left the island for art school and returns reluctantly to the island when his father calls him back.
1: Yeah, I think they're definitely men of a different generation, although tradition is very strong in the setting of the novel. And for John, because he is very close to Scripture, he is part of a church that believes in a very traditional conservative viewpoint. Any sex outside of one man, one woman inside of a marriage is absolutely taboo. And so he has come up in that environment and has remained in the fictional settlement of Fallaby his whole life. And so he's never really seen any evidence of anything outside, another way to live, another way to be. And also, in many ways, you know, gay is a social identity. It is about a community and an outlook in the world. It's not just about a sexual identity. And so for John, he has no way to access a social identity. All he is he has homosexual desires. He is attracted to other men. Whereas Cal is, you know, a youth in the 90s, and he went to the mainland. He managed to go to college for 4 years. He is finding a country. Scotland at the time would be transforming utterly. You know, it had been a very working class, heavy industry patriarchy for centuries, probably. And now we're finding it's deindustrializing. It is changing. It's becoming incredibly liberal very quickly. And so he sees much more hope in the world as a young gay man and much more acceptance. But the problem is in that wonderful moment where we all leave home for the first time and we think we're going to get to step out into the world and become our own people far from our families, he is called home to take care of his sick grandmother, and he finds himself exactly back where he started.
0: So you grew up in a neighborhood in Glasgow where it was working class, like very like masculine. You were an outsider because you were seen as gay, even though you hadn't told anybody that you were gay. There were no gay bars. There was no gay culture. There were no gay publications. What did it mean to you, or what lack of meaning did you find growing up so isolated?
1: Yeah, I mean, in fact, I didn't have any understanding that I was gay for most of my young life. I was sort of pointed out as being different to the other boys around me because masculinity was expressed in a very narrow way. You know, we were all sons of hardworking fathers who did very difficult, dangerous jobs. And so men were meant to be a very specific sort of way, you know, very brave, very strong, hardworking, but also quite emotionally distant because I think if you were going to start talking about your feelings, one of the very first feelings you would have is this job is dangerous and underpaid and I don't want to do it anymore. And so as a way of sort of coping with whether it was coal mining or shipbuilding, men became quite cut off even to themselves. And, you know, at 5 or 6, I was quite an expressive young boy. I had too much to say for myself. I probably always have had. And the other boys just sort of turned at me en masse and said, "What is wrong with you? Why are you like that?" And so I was just deemed as being too effeminate very, very young. And that was before I had any sexual notions at all. But that sort of followed me all the way through my youth and made me feel very lonely in the only place I think I ever felt like I belonged, which has been a sort of through line in all of my work.
0: Were you a churchgoer? Was your mother a churchgoer?
1: Actually, I had a really complicated relationship with religion when I was a child. I was actually what was essentially born into a mixed marriage. My father is Protestant, my mother was Catholic. And at the time, that was deeply taboo. And so all throughout my life, there was sort of confusion over what my spiritual upbringing should be, and all my family rituals were Catholic, but all my education was Protestant. And yet no one quite fully claimed me, and so I was a little bit outside of religion. It became a more pressing, urgent matter for me when I became a teenager, because often in the East End of Glasgow, where I grew up, young boys would organize themselves into tribes, and on the weekends they would get together and then they would fight the opposite tribe. And the tribe was often very loosely organized around religion, so there would be a group of Protestant boys versus a group of Catholic boys. But for me, from the age of 14 to maybe 16, I was going out every Saturday night and having pitch battles as a Protestant against the Catholics. But then as soon as that was all over and we'd congratulated each other, and by the way, the fighting was fun. The young men enjoyed doing that. It wasn't just about violence in a negative sense. It was a way to sort of have a camaraderie. It's a hard thing to explain. But after having this pitch battle where I felt like I was representing the Protestants, I would go home to my single mother who was a Catholic. And so it was all entirely pointless, I think.
0: My guest is Douglas Stewart. His debut novel, Shuggy Bane, won the Booker Prize in 2020. His new novel is called John of John. We'll be right back. This is Fresh Air.

0: This is Fresh Air. Let's get back to my conversation with Booker Prize winner Douglas Stewart, author of the novels Shuggy Bane and Young Mungo. Stewart studied textiles in college, as did the main character in his new novel, John of John. So you went to art school. You had shown some artistic talent, but you needed work. So your teacher, who had taken you under her wing, advised you to go to art school and study textiles, and then you could have a trade, basically, or a craft. So did you go to art school to become a weaver? Like, what was the meaning of studying textiles when you went?
1: In fact, when I was 16 and I was guided towards textiles, I couldn't quite tell you what the word textile meant. I'm often asked as a writer, what was your favorite childhood book? What did you read as a kid? And the answer to that is, I didn't read books as a kid. We didn't have any books at home. We didn't have access to them. It wasn't quite such an unusual thing, because I think if I looked at the boys I grew up around, many of them also weren't reading either. But, you know, children also need a huge amount of peace in their lives in order to read, both peace inside themselves and peace at home and also at school, to be honest. And I didn't have any of that because I was dealing with a single mother who was suffering with addiction. And then at school, I was being bullied for being gay. But two things happened when I was 16. The first thing that happened was my mother died very suddenly one morning. Her addiction finally got the better of her. And when I left for school in the morning, she was fine. When I came home at lunchtime, she was dead. And also at 16, school becomes optional for Scottish children. You can leave if you want to. And so my year of about 300 kids went down to only 12 kids. And I found myself one of only 12 kids remaining in my year who were going to finish high school, who were then going to go on to college, hopefully. And I found myself in an English class where I was the only student. It was just me and two English teachers, Mr. Arthur and Mr. Archibald. And suddenly they had 8 hours a week with a student who was trying to pay attention, who was trying to understand how to read, not just get through the exams, but trying to learn how to digest books and how to take in all their meaning. And I tell you this because I suddenly realized at 16, 17, I would love to be a writer. I would love to study English literature. And that just wasn't going to be possible for me. I was a working class boy that grew up in a neighborhood of great deprivation. And I think my teachers, rather than turning me away from English, turned me towards something that I could make a living at.
0: That's an amazing story about being like one student with two teachers and just talking about, just the three of you talking about literature. I could see how you could fall in love with books that way. But how did that lead to textiles?
1: Well, it was wonderful to be around people who had this passion for a thing and they invested that passion in you. But they saw that I couldn't go on to compete and study English literature at a university level. I would have to be competing with children that would ultimately go to Oxford and Cambridge and, that had spent their whole lives, all their youth around books. And I just didn't have that. And so instead, they guided me towards textiles without me really knowing what textiles was. But they saw a kid that wasn't really great academically, but that wanted to achieve something, someone who was creative and artistic, but needed to do something that ultimately could find employment on the far side of. And so I went to a very traditional textile school, and I was a weaver for a year. They let you sample all kinds of textiles, and I was a printer, I was a weaver. And then ultimately I did my rotation into knitting, which sounds like a very sort of crafty thing where you sit with needles, but in fact it's a very industrial course. You do all your knitting on these huge screaming knitting machines that are often computer operated. And I found knitting just to be really inspiring. It was you made this cloth, anything you could imagine in 3D you could make. And we made really diverse things. We made fashion, we made clothing, we made interiors. But we also made things like car interiors or automobile interiors. And we made sacks and vessels for inside the body with sort of microscopic knitting machines. And so it was a wonderful education. But my whole life, I felt like a writer that couldn't be a writer.
0: In your new novel, John of John, the son studies textiles and becomes a weaver on this kind of isolated island in the Hebrides of Scotland. And at the time, This is happening to so many people now. The thing that he studied in college has just become basically out of date. You know, the textile mills are closing. People aren't wearing the tweeds they used to wear. So he can't find a job either on the islands or, you know, where he went to school. So he joins his father on the one loom that they're allowed, which is interesting right there. There was this like one loom per family rule in the Outer Hebrides at the time, or at least on this island. Would you explain why?
1: Yeah, you're right. Everything at this time moves to the Far East and nothing is made in the West and textiles as an industry is on its knees. But there's a wonderful tradition, Harris Tweed, and it was established as a sort of almost a socialist project, I would say, where each of the homes would have a loom behind the house in a shed. And when the crofters, when the islanders couldn't rely on the sea or the land for to support themselves, they would be able to make some cloth. You know, it is still made in that exact same way, even today. And now, today, it feels like such a rare thing to have something made by hand in place. And it's just the most remarkable thing. But Cal returns from art school, as you say, and his father has always been a weaver. And so he's almost gone to textile college, couldn't find work, and finds himself back working for his father anyway.
0: When Cal decides to go to textile school, his father doesn't really love the idea. And there's a passage from your book I'd like you to read about that, because it shows off your writing and it also ties together the father's very conservative version of Presbyterianism and also his self-imposed homophobia because he's secretly gay. Before the reading, I just want to remind our listeners that John is the father and Cal is the son, and Ella is Cal's grandmother.
1: John had a Presbyterian respect for education, but there was too much of the unknown about university life, and there was something about art schools that sent him into a moral panic. The notion of self-expression was antithetical to religious obedience, and the art schools seemed too liberal, the women too unfettered and bent on their own pleasure. Ella had sat Cal down and advised him that half a victory was still a victory, and so in the end he chose a modest technical school. It was the campus that was farthest from home, but closest to his father's understanding of the world. The textile school was 40 miles south of Edinburgh, tucked away in the sleepy valleys of the Scottish borders. The school had no desire to re-examine or reinvent. It came to be simply because there had been a practical need for generations of workers to learn how to make textiles in the correct historical manner. So you've no work and no woman to show for it. John could be blunt like this, not born from a meanness of spirit, but from a desire to speak the economical truth. Cal hesitated. John kept cutting his eyes towards him, awaiting his response. Cal wondered if now was the time to be honest with his father. Part of him wanted to tell his father he was gay, if only to hurt him for demanding his return. Certainly, as deacon of their church, John could not be seen to be harbouring such sin at home. If he told his father the truth, that he had no natural attraction to women, he wondered if John would send him away for good, and if this would be the last time they ever saw one another. But John took Cal's hesitancy the wrong way, and he answered for him. So all that money, 4 years, no woman, and no job. I was top of my year, Dad. I got a first class with honours. It's not my fault the country's in the bin. He wanted to tell his father about the sorry state of the Scottish textile industry, how Pringle was all but Chinese-owned, how Barry Knitwear had been steadily shedding jobs, how Innerleithen was a mill town with no mills. But he saw the slump of his father's shoulders, the side of John's index finger thickened from decades of shunting the heavy bobbin, and so he sighed and he turned back to the sea.
0: Thank you for reading that. I really like that passage. And it shows how all-encompassing the homophobia and the very conservative religious beliefs that the father has, how all of that is used in an attempt to shape John's son, Cal's behavior. No one was telling you all that, were they?
1: Well, in fact, you know, my father left my mother when I was about 4 years old. So my older brother had to step into the father role in my family. You know, when I came out eventually at 17, my family were just very disappointed for me, I think, because they knew how hard the world was going to be on me. But my brother took it very personally because at the time he believed that masculinity was a learnt thing. And so somehow he had failed in teaching me how to be a real man, how to be a heterosexual man. And so my sexuality wasn't something that I was innately born with, but in fact, it was some failing in how he had raised me. And I felt terrible for him for that. You know, it took me many years to get him to understand that that wasn't the truth.
0: Well, what a strange burden to carry, to think. Your younger brother, masculinity well enough, and therefore he's gay and a total outsider.
1: Yeah, and it's his fault. And in fact, I mean, what a sort of noble burden in a way to sort of care about someone in that way and to take all that guilt in yourself. But, you know, it was such a dark time. People just didn't know better. I often think about people being homophobic, how they were fundamentally good people, but they just didn't know that that wasn't the way to be in the world. And I think that's something that's really changed now, but there were so many people that just didn't know that how the world really was, I suppose.
0: My guest is Douglas Stewart. His new novel is called John of John. He won the Booker Prize for his first novel, Shuggie Bain. We'll be right back after a short break. I'm Terry Gross, and this is Fresh Air.

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0: This is Fresh Air. I'm Terry Gross. Let's get back to my interview with Booker Prize-winning novelist Douglas Stewart. Like the main characters of his first two novels, Shuggy Bane and Young Mungo, Stewart grew up in Glasgow in the 80s. He was working class, queer, and his mother was addicted to alcohol. She died when Stewart was only a teenager. He then went on to have a career in fashion in New York. He'd studied textiles in college, which figures into his new novel, John of John. You grew up in a very female environment. Your mother was a single mother. She was addicted to alcohol, as were some of her friends. So when you'd come home from school, your mother was often drinking with some of her friends, some of her female friends who were also drinkers. A lot of the men in the community were unemployed, so a lot of the men drank too much too. But was there, like, were the women drinkers, like, different in any fundamental way than the men drinkers and in the communities that they had with each other? Like, your mother did a lot of drinking at home with friends or in their homes. The men probably mostly went to bars away from the wife and kids.
1: That's exactly it. Yeah, I think when men drink or when they have a problem, then it can be a very public thing and we can forgive them for it. But there's an extra layer of stigma when a woman fails like that. And, you know, so it's done very much at home. And the family oftentimes, certainly my family, tried to sort of keep it at home, mostly to protect my mother's reputation. But I think, you know, alcoholism seems like a very individual problem. But in places where hope evaporates, it's a social problem. And so my mother often had friends and neighbors who would come and drink with her during the day. And, you know, sometimes this could be a huge amount of fun. It was never fun for me, but she would have a lot of fun. And other times it would lead to great troubles. But as a kid, one of the strangest things that happened to me is because I was with my mother almost all the time, you know, there was no other childcare. I was sort of privy to this very private space of these women discussing life, you know, and they would talk about everything from their love affairs to their concerns about money to their concerns about their children or their parents. And oftentimes they would talk about sex in a very graphic way. And I'm only a 6, 7, 8 year old boy sitting in the corner, sort of minding my mother. And I had this real front seat to the inner workings of sort of women being very unguarded because, you know, alcohol is a great leveler. It drops all sort of social pretense. And often my mother would see me not as her child, but often as her friend. And so she would tell me things that I think mothers should never tell children. But that energy comes in my novels now. You know, at the time I hated it as a kid. But now as an adult man, I think how lucky I was in a way to know my mother as a woman, to know her as an individual and not just the role of my mother, but to hear the romantic failures and the other concerns that were in her life. And as a writer now, I love to sort of be in that inner world in my novels and sort of, just look at that domestic scene.
0: I can't ask you to repeat what you overheard about sexuality. We can't talk about that on the radio. However,
1: you can't talk about it anywhere. It was often very vulgar and very frank, and you know, and like I said at the time as a kid, I would be horrified and I would be scandalized. And now as an adult, I feel, wow, how lucky you were to be in that room.
0: You grew up keeping a lot of secrets. I mean, I think you didn't want everybody to know that your mother was alcoholic, what life was like at home, how confusing and sometimes dangerous it could be. You had to keep a secret that you were gay. And she kept secrets from you, and even, like, you know, hiding the alcohol, hiding half-used bottles of beer and alcohol. What would you do if you found those partially used bottles and cans?
1: I mean, I think my whole childhood was about secrets on all sorts of levels, but you know, my mother's drinking was a difficult thing to manage. You know, I was sort of thrust into a caregiving role at about the age of 4, where I realized that my mother wouldn't always be able to take care of me and I had to look after her. And when you would find sort of drink, I learned sometimes that the best thing to do was to dispose of it or to get rid of it. But sometimes if you did that, it just caused more trouble. And so you had to almost just let her get on with it. And so it very much depended on where I could judge where she was emotionally and what would come from those actions. But sort of addiction was a central part of my childhood. And, I mean, this is the point where I should say my mother was a wonderful woman and she was a wonderful mother. She was incredibly kind, incredibly generous. And I often say that addiction killed my mother, but I don't think as I age that that is true. I think what killed my mother was, first of all, poverty. And then the second thing was, is she was a woman who'd made a very traditional bargain that said, you don't need an education if you leave school, and you should marry the first man that you fall in love with, and you should have children, and you will build a life together. She eventually married my father, and when the country went into 25% unemployment under Margaret Thatcher, and when my father left her, you know, she found herself in a very desperate place, and so it was that sort of, you know, that upbringing and then also the poverty that we found ourselves in that led to the addiction. And that's really the thing that killed her.
0: It's funny, like you were saying before, that your brother felt that masculinity is learned and that he didn't do enough to teach you how to be masculine. And so your brother was at fault and he felt very guilty. At the same time, you were feeling guilty that you weren't doing enough to save your mother from her addiction. It sounds like your whole family were feeling guilty about things they shouldn't have had to feel guilty about.
1: I think so. And I think that as a writer now, that's become a through line in all of my work about when a family is disorganized or something's not working, when a parent can't function or a brother acts out, how everybody else has to take on a role that wasn't theirs. Often in my novels, in my first two, the siblings have to become parents and the child has to become the parent. And even in John of John, we see a structure where the mother is gone for some reason. And so the grandmother has to almost become a mother. But the great tension is that we have John, who is Cal's father, living in a house with his mother-in-law, which I think would just be sort of very tense anyway. But it's certainly, you know, one of the leitmotifs of my work is about families trying to get through.
0: Well, we need to take another break here, so let me reintroduce you. If you're just joining us, my guest is Douglas Stewart, whose new novel is called John of John. His first novel, Shuggie Bain, won Britain's highest literary prize, the Booker Prize. We'll be right back after a short break. This is Fresh Air.

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1: This is Fresh Air. Let's get back to my interview with Booker Prize-winning novelist Douglas Stewart. His new novel is called John of John. What did you think masculinity meant when you were growing up, when people made it clear that you weren't masculine enough?
2: Yeah, I always remember as a kid, you know, I was quite expressive. And I remember my brother buying a new shirt, and it was like a check shirt, and it was blue, overwhelmingly blue, but there was a tiny pink line in it, a deck, just tiny, microscopic. And I remember him standing over it and saying, I can't wear that, that looks really, you know, that looks, he used the slur for it. And I just thought to myself, wow, men are really stuck here, you know, but they really have themselves in their own trap. And I was only like 12 or 13, but I just thought, this is insane.
1: When you were able to dress yourself, How did you dress and what did you want your clothes to say?
2: Well, I think one of the things that sort of made me very conspicuous to these other boys was the fact that my mother dressed me for all of my childhood, which is not unusual for children. But I do think comes a point where boys sort of rebel against that and want to be their own person and have their own hairstyle. And I never reached that point because I was so close with my mother. So when I look back on photos now, I almost look like the husband my mother wishes she had. You know, I have very carefully parted hair. I look at least 30 years older than I am when I'm like, you know, 8 years old. And I look back on it now and I'm just so out of time with all the other boys who were a little bit sort of shabby and knockabout and doing that. And so my own sense of style when I get to fashion college and I start to develop it comes very slowly for me. But it also comes in the mid-90s when people are finally really playing with gender in an interesting way. When we start to hear things like unisex and ambiguous and things like that. And so I take all opportunities to sort of blend genders and really go through about 6 years where I'm playing with that, the things that had oppressed me as a child.
1: Once you figured out you were gay and once you got out of the community that you grew up in and there really was gay culture and gay bars and you started going to them, how did you feel about being at bars, being at places where, you know, consumption revolved around alcohol, which your mother was addicted to, and you saw the price of that?
2: I once had this conversation with the great Irish writer Colm Toibín, who is a little older than I am, and he said, oh, I used to go to gay bars in Glasgow when you would have been a child. And he said they were always under the railway station and they always felt like they were full of sort of hairy, sweaty, self-loathing Presbyterians. And I felt that was a part of gay history in my city that I didn't access. Yeah, I always, I think, felt ill at ease in gay bars, even when I came of age and I was 18. And mostly because I was looking to have an emotional connection with people or an intellectual connection. And bars are about drinking and dancing, as you say. And I was looking more to make friends and just to feel like I wasn't so invisible in the world. One thing that was really formative to my youth was there used to be a magazine that was like a teen pop magazine. And in the back of that magazine, there would be personal ads, other young gay youth from across the country, all across Britain, who were placing personal ads, and then you would respond to them and you would end into a correspondence with this person. And it was, you know, sometimes it would turn into dating, sometimes it might turn into sex. But for the most part, it was just long-form correspondence. It was letter writing. You would write and you would wait and then you would write again. And in a way, I was looking at those letters the other day and I come across almost as like a Bronte sister, how sort of sweet and innocent they are. You know, it's like, tell me about the weather where you are and explain your family to me and, you know, have you seen anything good on television? And when I think about modern dating now, about how it gets to sex quite quickly, I think. You know, I look back on that time and I feel very lucky to have been in this sort of letter writing phase. And actually, that was the first time, that was how I fell in love. That was how I met my first love, was through these personal ads. And then the next person I thought I was falling in love with had told me he was a 22-year-old man, and then he turned out to be 48. And so catfishing is a very old art form, I think.
1: Well, how did you react when you showed up and found him?
2: I mean, I was devastated and sort of horrified. And one of the things that stays with me about those times is because I couldn't be honest with my family, because I couldn't tell my friends, I put myself in so many scary situations. You know, I would meet people who were essentially strangers, and I was only 18, 17, 18. And I would sort of disappear for a few days, and had anything truly bad happened to me, I don't think people would ever have found me.
1: And you couldn't ask anybody for advice?
2: I couldn't ask anybody. I couldn't talk to my brother about it. There was no, I had to sort of, that's really the universal gay experience of the time. I think we were all fumbling forward to find our sense of self and how to be in the world. But you had spoken to me a little earlier, Terry, about sort of secrets and what we hid. But all my childhood, I felt whenever I was going into a room, I was turning myself slightly to the audience that was viewing me so that they didn't see the entire person. Everything about me felt a little taboo. I was very proud to be working class, but I was taught to be ashamed of being very poor. I was taught to be ashamed to be the son of a single mother, to have addiction at home, and then also taught to be ashamed to be effeminate or gay. And so even for my family, when I was being bullied at school for being gay, I thought, you know, all the conditions, which was absolutely supported by religion, but all of society said it was such a wrong thing to be, that when I came home at night, I couldn't tell my family. And when I wrote my first novel, which features a lot of sort of bullying, my sister said to me, "Did you go through that?" And I said, "Yeah, I went through that for about 12 years. And she said, "I didn't know." And I said, "I know you didn't know. You didn't know because I was so ashamed about it that I was fearful if I told you that the other kids were bullying me for being gay, that you would also hate me for being gay."
1: What did she say?
2: I think she was heartbroken. You know, I think she felt so... She's always been a huge supporter of me. I love my sister dearly. And I think, you know, I think when the person you love is suffering through something in silence, I think you can't help but just feel like you wish you'd been there to be able to take some of that pain.
1: Let's take another short break here. My guest is Douglas Stewart, author of the novels Shuggie Bain and Young Mungo. His new novel is called John of John. We'll be right back. This is Fresh Air.

0: This is Fresh Air. Let's get back to my interview with Booker Prize winner Douglas Stewart. His new novel is called John of John. So you lived in the fashion, you worked in the fashion world for about 10 years.
1: 20 years, sorry.
0: 20 years. Oh, longer than I thought. So when I think it was when you were in textile school that, you know, various companies and industries came to the school to scout for talent. And I think that's how the Calvin Klein company found you.
1: That's right, yeah. I was just wrapping up my education and I thought I was going to go into the mill system. I thought I was going to go into a very traditional employment and make cloth and make textiles. And I had done this really wonderful thing where I had spent a summer with the last remaining Shakers on Earth up in Sabbath Day Lake, Maine, and I had access to all their archives and their clothes. This is 1998. And I based my degree show, my graduate show on it. And at fashion school, all students sort of, they're very outre. You know, they use lots of colour and pattern and feathers, and if they can sequin a thing, they sequin it. And I had created this collection that was incredibly sombre, very respectful of the Shakers. It was quite monastic. It was very simple. And I watched all these companies come through my college and start to hire graduates. They would go to Prada, they would go to Gucci. And I thought, oh, I'm never going to get a job because I'm maybe a little too melancholy. And suddenly the Calvin Klein team came through and they said, this is minimalism. I remember it's the end of the 90s. And they said, would you like to come to New York? And I had no family home. I had nothing to go back to Scotland for. And so I said, yeah. And I've been here now almost 30 years.
0: You said that you liked fashion, and I assume this means like designing fashion that's both revealing and or concealing. Can you talk about that a little?
1: Yeah, I think, you know, starting in my childhood, I realized that clothes are always deeply psychological and we're always projecting something, who we want to be, and at the same time maybe concealing who we are or what's really going on in our lives. I've written actually in the past about my characters seeing someone at Yabby Clothes, things they've bought in a secondhand store, or, you know, old tweeds or old wax jackets. And as a working class kid, my character says, you know, it's a dream altogether to be able to wear clothes that look like you don't care. Because, you know, in the working class, you're always sort of projecting an aura, I think. And so clothes I've always found to be deeply psychological. And when I start writing a character, I think about what don't they like about themselves? What are they trying to hide? What is ill-fitting? Because my own relationship with clothing has always been emotional. It's not just get dressed in the morning and go out. It's always about what am I trying to project?
0: What do you consider to be one of the things that you designed when you were working with Calvin Klein that most speaks to either how you see masculinity or how you see yourself or what you think a garment should do?
1: Actually, the thing I'm most proud of comes after Calvin Klein. I actually was one of the heads of menswear design at Banana Republic for 15 years.
0: Oh, I didn't know that.
1: Yeah, in the early 2000s when everybody was wearing Banana Republic. And I got to tell you, as a sort of a young working class boy from a socialist country, it was such a thrill to come off the subway in the morning and see like, you know, 12 pairs of your chinos before you even got to the office. And suddenly realizing the power of clothing and democracy where everybody wears something, what is part of a culture. And I really loved that. That used to give me such a thrill when I would see my things everywhere. And sometimes when I'm in an audience now and I sort of look out and I feel a little bit nervous, I have a joke to myself. I think, how many people in this audience have worn the underwear that you designed? And that sort of is a bit like my version of picturing people naked thing. As a knitwear expert...
0: Wait, I want to hear about the underwear.
1: Yeah, I designed, yeah, lots and lots of underwear. And one of the very funny things is when you're fitting underwear on a model, you know, you've got to essentially make the garment fit as well as you can, but you've also got to do it without ever approaching or touching the model. And so a lot of my sort of early design days was just pointing at people's crotches and asking someone to take an inch out of it or you know, to make it fit a little bit better around the high waist. But yeah, it's I've designed everything.
0: You're a part of the art world now, too, because your husband is the curator of a gallery in New York. So I'm sure you've gone to your share of openings. You have a new story in The New Yorker about the opening of an art show it's a totally different world from the world you grew up in. And you've said, you've written that the boy you were wouldn't recognize the man you've become. What would be most unrecognizable?
1: Oh, I think this is why I write everything, is because I feel like two very disconnected people. I don't think the boy that I was could imagine that this kind of life I'm living now is possible, that I can spend all day with books and then have a husband who talks about art all night. And just the real sort of privilege of that is something that, you know, younger me couldn't have even dreamt of in his wildest dreams. I'm often asked, what would you say to your younger self? And my answer to that is, I wouldn't, because he would sort of look at me as though I was an alien that had landed from another planet. And so so much of my writing is trying to connect those parts of my life because they feel like they belong to two different people.
0: Do you think that writing is a way to try to, I guess maybe you just said that, maybe that's basically what you just said, that writing is a way of integrating both sides of your life. Because you're writing so much about characters who are based in part on the earlier part of your life.
1: You know, I've concealed so much of myself. I was taught that at a very young age, not to be fully honest with whoever I was with about every single part of myself. And it's only now as an adult that I feel like I can do that, even talking to you today. But the minute I arrived in America as an American immigrant, I found that the people I fell in love with, the friends I made, didn't really understand where I'd came from, and so I just stopped talking about it. I think I had friends that probably thought I still had living parents, that I'd grown up middle class with a car and a driveway, just as they had. And when my first novel published, I think my own private life was a revelation to them, and they suddenly realized, oh, they've been friends with me for 20 years, but they didn't really know me at all. You know, I think it's hard to tell people about grief. It's hard to tell people about poverty. It's hard to share this thing. And so I'd got very used to the silence in my own life, and only my writing is the only thing that allows me to connect with myself. And I think that's why I've written these first three books that sort of look sort of semi-autobiographically at my upbringing, because I felt like I was losing it to the mists of time or the mists of silence.
0: You had to keep so many secrets when you were growing up. And as a writer, you write about secrets and you uncover character secrets. And in doing so, you've revealed some of your own secrets because you're drawing on your own life and you're interviewed a lot and you talk about your own life. So it's kind of like you've gotten to the opposite side of the street on that. So where do you stand on secrets now, and when they're toxic and when it's really about an earned privacy, you know, a healthy privacy?
1: That's right, yeah. You know, when Shuggie Bain first published, there's a sort of a group of interviews I gave at the very beginning where I said the novel was entirely fictional. I didn't know where it came from. It just came to me as a story, and I wrote it. And the effort that it took to maintain that distance from my work in order to protect my private life was exhausting, because I didn't know what I'd confessed to. I didn't know what was true or not. I didn't know what I'd told people. And so I suddenly, a couple of months in, I started just to be very honest. I grew up like this. This is my background. And I found a liberation in that. And I found it was much less tiring.
0: So one more question. Since we talked about the importance of clothes and fashion in your life and designing fashion, what did you wear to your wedding?
1: I actually got married at City Hall, and I wore a traditional kilt, which had lovely purples and lavenders in it, which was really beautiful. I had a very small wedding, but I was so pleased. You know, I've been with my husband now for 30 years. We've only been married maybe 8 years, but it felt really like the final gap between us closing in a way, and now we were a unified whole. And to your earliest question, you know, I grew up in a church society that said that was absolutely never anything that would be possible for you. And I quite pride myself on having a successful marriage, because I don't think anyone when I was growing up thought I could be an adult that found love and found happiness. And so it's a very valuable thing to me. But what I mostly remember about my wedding is that I got married on the same day as Justin and Hailey Bieber down at City Hall. So my own wedding was kind of upstaged by the much more famous people that came a couple of couples after me.
0: Douglas Stewart, it's been such a pleasure to talk with you. Thank you so much.
1: Thank you, Terry. It's been an honor.
0: Douglas Stewart's new novel is called John of John. Tomorrow on Fresh Air, our guest will be the legal scholar who coined the terms critical race theory and intersectionality, Kimberly Williams Crenshaw. She wanted those expressions to help describe racial and gender discrimination in America. 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I hope you'll join us. 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

0: From New York, this is Democracy Now!
1: This is the biggest setback for abortion rights since the Supreme Court overturned Roe v. Wade almost 4 years ago. And yet, the abortion rights movement was far more prepared this time around and had contingency plans in place for a court decision restricting access to abortion.
0: A federal appeals court Friday blocked the mailing of abortion pills, restricting access to one of the most common means of abortion in the United States. We'll speak with the nation's abortion access correspondent, Amy Littlefield. Then the latest on the global Samud flotilla.
2: On April 29th, Israeli occupation forces kidnapped over 170 participants from the global Samud flotilla in international waters in Greece's search and rescue zone. 2 days ago, many of us were released, but two organizers from the flotilla remain on board, Tiago Avila and Saif Abukreshek.
0: Two Samud activists who were not released, a Brazilian and a Palestinian with Spanish citizenship, say they were beaten and blindfolded. We'll speak to another two members of the flotilla. Then Iran says two missiles hit a U.S. Navy vessel in the Strait of Hormuz. The U.S. is denying it. We'll get the latest. All that and more coming up. Welcome to Democracy Now!, democracynow.org, The War and Peace Report. I'm Amy Goodman. Two missiles hit a U.S. Navy vessel in the Strait of Hormuz earlier today after it ignored warnings from Iran's Revolutionary Guard to halt.

0: That's according to Iranian state media. The U.S. is denying it. Iran says the strike came as President Trump announced the U.S. will begin guiding ships through the Strait of Hormuz starting today, deploying guided missile destroyers, more than 100 aircraft, and 15,000 U.S. service members. Tehran immediately rejected the move. A senior Iranian official warned any U.S. interference in the strait would be considered a ceasefire violation. President Trump said he'd reviewed Iran's 14-point peace proposal, but warned the U.S. could resume strikes. Iran's foreign minister said a deal was just inches away, but accused U.S. negotiators of making maximalist demands. No further talks have been scheduled. At least two other vessels were also struck in the Strait of Hormuz over the weekend, though all crew members were reported safe. Meanwhile, U.S. gas prices have now reached $4.45 a gallon, up nearly 50% since the war began. According to Iran's Ministry of Health, U.S.-Israeli strikes have killed at least 3,375 people, including 376 children. The U.S. military has confirmed 13 combat deaths and 381 service members wounded. In Washington, D.C., an anti-war protester climbed the Frederick Douglass Bridge to protest the U.S. war in Iran, pitching a tent for 3 days. This is President Trump speaking in Florida Friday.
1: We get the radical left to say, we're not winning. We're not winning. They don't have any military left. It's unbelievable. It's actually, I believe it's treasonous. Okay, you want to know the truth? It's treasonous.
0: Israel's military issued new forced displacement orders this weekend for more than 10 towns and villages in southern Lebanon, including areas north of Litani River, beyond its current zone of occupation. Israeli attacks killed at least 41 people Saturday, despite a ceasefire that's been in place since mid-April. Israel claims its attacks target Hezbollah, but many of the dead were civilians. According to the Lebanese Health Ministry, Israel's killed 2,659 people since March 2nd. More than 1 million people, roughly a fifth of Lebanon's population, have been displaced. Two members of a Gaza-bound humanitarian aid flotilla have appeared before an Israeli court. After they say they were abducted from their ships in international waters and brought to Israel for interrogation. On Sunday, the court extended the imprisonment of Spanish national Saif Abukeshek and Brazilian national Thiago Avila by 2 days, though authorities have not brought any charges against them. Avila told his lawyers he'd been subjected to extreme brutality after his abduction, including being, quote, dragged face down across the floor and beaten so severely he passed out twice, unquote. The beating left him with visible bruises on his face. Both Avila and Keshek have begun a hunger strike. This is their lawyer, Hadil Abu Saleh.
2: It's important in the beginning to note that both of them were subjected to torture and violence since the moment they were abducted by the Israeli Navy. They were kept handcuffed and blindfolded since Thursday morning until they were moved to the authority of the Israeli prison authority. Today, in the court hearing, the Shabak claimed that they are accusing them of being affiliated with a terrorist organization, helping enemy during wartime, giving services to a terrorist organization.
0: Avila and Keshek were among about 175 activists forced off their ships at gunpoint following the Israeli raid on the flotilla as it sailed off the coast of Greece last Thursday. We'll have more on the Global Samud flotilla and its efforts to break Israel's siege of Gaza later in the broadcast. The Trump administration announced Friday it's withdrawing 5,000 troops from its bases in Germany. The withdrawal will reduce the number of U.S. troops stationed there by about 14%, reversing a buildup that began under President Biden following Russia's full-scale invasion of Ukraine 4 years ago. This comes after President Trump insulted German Chancellor Friedrich Merz as a totally ineffective leader who, quote, doesn't know what he's talking about, following the chancellor's comment that the United States had no exit plan from its war against Iran and had been humiliated by Iran's leaders. Sunday marked World Press Freedom Day. Reporters Without Borders released its 2026 World Press Freedom Index, calling it the bleakest in the organization's 25-year history. For the first time, more than half the world's countries fall into the difficult or very serious categories for press freedom. More than 220 journalists have been killed in Gaza by the Israeli army since October 2023, including at least 70 killed while actively carrying out their journalistic work, making the Israeli army the biggest killer of journalists in the world. The United States has fallen seven places to 64th. As Reporters Without Borders says, President Trump has turned his hostility toward the press into a systematic policy. The report cites the Trump administration's detention and deportation of journalists and sweeping cuts to the U.S. Agency for Global Media. So far this year, 13 journalists have been killed worldwide, while 471 are currently detained and at least 21 are held hostage. President Trump signed an executive order Friday broadening U.S. sanctions against the Cuban government. The new sanctions target officials, entities, and anyone complicit in corruption or human rights violations, as well as people operating in Cuba's energy, defense, mining, and financial sectors. Foreign banks and companies that do business with sanctioned Cuban entities could also be cut off from U.S. markets. The new measures come after the Trump administration halted Venezuelan oil exports to Cuba earlier this year and pressured Mexico to stop shipments, contributing to major blackouts in Cuba and prompting foreign airlines to suspend flights to the island. This is Cuba's president, Miguel Díaz-Canel.
3: When we say we are an extraordinary and unusual threat to the United States, and we are sure that is not how the American people feel, but rather how the U.S. government feels, or the pretext that the U.S. government uses to attack us, one has to ask, what is the threat? What is extraordinary about that threat? What is unusual about that threat when Cuba is a country of peace?
0: The Trump administration reports another person has died in ICE custody, the 13th such death so far this year. Immigration and Customs Enforcement says 33-year-old Cuban immigrant Denny Adan Gonzalez was found unresponsive in his cell at the for-profit Stewart Detention Center in Lumpkin, Georgia, last Tuesday. ICE claimed the cause of death is a suspected suicide. In California, a federal grand jury has indicted a Salvadoran man who was shot by ICE agents in Patterson, California, in April. Carlos Ivan Mendoza Hernandez underwent several surgeries from multiple gunshot wounds, including to the jaw, after ICE agents surrounded his car during a traffic stop, drew their weapons, and fired on him as he attempted to drive away. Prosecutors accused Hernandez of hitting federal agents with his vehicle as they tried to arrest him. Hernandez says he feared the officers were going to shoot him. Here in New York, police officers arrested eight people Sunday as they protested the violent arrest by federal agents of a Nigerian man accused of overstaying a tourist visa. About 200 protesters gathered outside the Wyckoff Heights Medical Center in Brooklyn's Bushwick neighborhood to confront ICE officers who were filmed dragging the man handcuffed out of a hospital to a waiting car. He'd been hospitalized after his violent arrest by ICE earlier in the evening. Activists were arrested as they tried to block the ICE vehicle from leaving the ambulance bay. In Arizona, construction crews building President Trump's expanded border wall have razed a portion of a Native American archaeological site in the Sonoran Desert, estimated to be at least 1,000 years old. The Washington Post reports bulldozers caused extensive damage to the 280 by 50-foot etching in the desert sand known as an intaglio, which holds special significance for the Hetched Odum people. In a statement, Arizona Congressmember Adelita Grijalva said, quote, unfortunately, this is not the first time a sacred site has been desecrated by border wall construction, and it will not be the last until the federal government takes its legal obligation to tribal consultation and following environmental laws seriously. The FBI multiplied the number of employees assigned to immigration enforcement by a factor of 23 in the first 9 months of the second Trump administration, with over a quarter of staff assigned to assist on immigration-related matters. That's according to The Intercept, which reports more than 6,500 FBI agents were diverted to immigration enforcement cases between Trump's inauguration and last September. The shift has taken agents away from criminal probes, including investigations of child sexual exploitation, sex trafficking, counterterrorism, corporate fraud, and white-collar crimes. A federal appeals court Friday blocked the mailing of the abortion pill mifepristone, restricting access to one of the most common means of abortion in the U.S. Since the Supreme Court overturned Roe v. Wade in 2022, mail-order prescriptions have become the major way abortions are provided, including in states where bans are in place. The two manufacturers of mifepristone rushed to the Supreme Court Saturday, asking the justices to immediately block the ruling. In a statement, Planned Parenthood Action Fund President and CEO Alexis McGill Johnson said, quote, the fight is on. Planned Parenthood will continue to make clear that mifepristone should be accessible because it's safe, effective, full stop. We'll have more on this story after headlines. The Republican governors of Tennessee and Alabama called state lawmakers into special sessions on Friday to redraw congressional maps in the wake of the Supreme Court's decision gutting the Voting Rights Act. In Tennessee, President Trump personally urged Republican Governor Bill Lee to redraw the state's map to give Republicans one extra seat. In Alabama, Governor Kay Ivey is moving to restore a map that would eliminate one of the state's two Democratic-held districts. Meanwhile, legislators in Mississippi are also planning a special session to redraw districts. Florida's already moved to redraw its maps to give Republicans up to four more seats. Louisiana has also suspended its primary elections as it prepares to draw a new congressional map. And hundreds of labor groups across the United States organized an economic blackout Friday, calling for no school, no work, no shopping on International Workers' Day. The May Day Strong Coalition says millions of workers, students and families joined over 5,000 actions May 1st. Here in New York, protesters took to the streets demanding union rights, higher wages, progressive taxation and the protection of immigrant rights. Joining the protests was Zoran Mamdani, who became the first New York City mayor to address a May Day rally since Fiorella LaGuardia almost a century ago. This is Justin Lashley Maloney, an overnight concierge and a member of SEIU Local 32BJ.
4: We just won our contract last month, the residential contract, and it's proof that solidarity is power. So today we're out with our immigrant family, because most of our union personally, most of our union of 32BJ, we're a majority immigrants. So we're here to support them and tell the world that we're not going to take the abuse from ICE. And all workers today on May Day standing together.
0: And those are some of the headlines. This is Democracy Now!, democracynow.org, The War and Peace Report. I'm Amy Goodman. The biggest attack on abortion since the end of Roe. That's what reproductive rights activists are calling Friday's federal appeals court decision ordering the Food and Drug Administration, the FDA, to impose a nationwide restriction on the highly prescribed abortion pill mifepristone, which is used in roughly two-thirds of all abortions in the United States. The decision came after Louisiana officials sued the FDA to restrict access to the safe and effective drug, saying its availability by mail had allowed abortions to continue unabated despite the state's near-total abortion ban. A three-judge panel sided with Louisiana, saying the health care providers may only prescribe mifepristone after seeing patients in person. The decision immediately disrupts delivery access to mifepristone, restricting abortion providers nationwide from prescribing the pills by telemedicine and sending them to patients by mail, even in states where abortion remains legal. On Saturday, two mifepristone manufacturers petitioned the U.S. Supreme Court to immediately restore full access to the medication, putting the issue of reproductive rights in front of the conservative majority court in a midterm election year. Well, for more, we go to Boston, where we're joined by Amy Littlefield, The Nation magazine's abortion access correspondent, a journalist who focuses on reproductive rights, health care, and religion. Her new book, titled Killers of Roe, My Investigation into the Mysterious Death of Abortion Rights. Amy Littlefield, welcome back to Democracy Now! Can you talk about the significance of the court decision on Friday?
5: So this court decision takes aim at what has become a lifeline for abortion access, especially in states like Louisiana, where abortion is banned. The huge surge in unplanned pregnancies resulting in births that we had anticipated after the Dobbs decision, after the reversal of Roe v. Wade 4 years ago, has been much lower than people predicted. And that's largely because of innovative ways of sending medication abortion through the mail that have really been a lifesaver for people in these states like Louisiana who need to get their hands on medication abortion. So what you have here is three conservative justices on the Fifth Circuit Court of Appeals. This is one of the most notoriously conservative courts in the country, taking aim at a Biden-era regulation that allowed mifepristone, which is one of two drugs used in the typical medication abortion protocol, to be sent through the mail. This means that people will have to go in person to get mifepristone instead of getting it in their mailbox, as has been happening for years. I also want to mention what this court ruling does not do, however, Amy. What this court ruling does not do, it does not restrict misoprostol, which is the second drug that's used in a typical medication abortion protocol, and which is a powerful abortion drug that can be taken on its own, and in fact is taken on its own all around the world in countries where mifepristone is not available. It does not affect clinics that were dispensing mifepristone in person, so people can still go to a clinic and get the regular medication abortion protocol. It also does not affect the wide swaths of the abortion access infrastructure in this country that are completely beyond the reach of U.S. courts. And this, I think, is the critical difference with this court decision versus where we were 4 years ago when the Supreme Court overturned Roe v. Wade. The abortion rights movement is far more prepared for a catastrophic decision like this. And as a result, what we're seeing is telehealth providers that have been shipping medication abortion all around the country, including in states where it's banned, they're pivoting to a misoprostol-only protocol, which might not be ideal. It can be slightly less effective. It can be more uncomfortable, produce more side effects. But it does work, and there is a World Health Organization recommended protocol for it. So we're seeing telehealth providers pivoting to that. And we're also seeing community support activists that have been circulating these pills by the thousands stepping up and saying, we knew that the courts were never responsible for our liberation. We were never going to look to the Supreme Court or the Fifth Circuit Court of Appeals to decide what happens with our abortion access. And so we're seeing these networks and international providers as well that are beyond the reach of U.S. law and the courts that are going to be going about business as usual this morning. And so the message I want to send to people who might need an abortion in this country is that these options are still available, because the abortion rights movement this time around had what we could call a Plan C. PlanCPills.org is the most popular website for information about these methods of getting a medication abortion, no matter what the courts do.
0: In March, Republican Senator Josh Hawley of Missouri posted this video on social media.
6: 70% of abortions in the United States, 70%, are caused by mifepristone, and that number goes up every year. There are more abortions now than there were when Roe versus Wade was still the law of the land. The fight for life is the fight to stop mifepristone from turning every mailbox in America into a Planned Parenthood.
0: From turning every mailbox in America into a Planned Parenthood. Amy Littlefield, your response. I think a lot of people will be surprised to know that abortion is up since the Supreme Court overturned Roe v. Wade.
5: Yes, and I have to say, Hawley is right about that, right? He is right that abortion has gone up every year since the Dobbs decision overturned the constitutional right to abortion. That's true, even though 13 states today ban abortion outright, even though four more states have bans at about 6 weeks of pregnancy. And the reason that that's true is that you have brave clinicians in states like New York who are mailing medication abortion by the thousands into states where abortion is banned. They're operating under so-called shield laws that have been passed by states like New York and Massachusetts that protect clinicians in those states from extradition when they're mailing these pills into states like Texas and Louisiana. Now, that has made abortion opponents like Josh Hawley really mad because their bans are not working. They are not driving down the number of abortions. And so they're pulling out all the stops to try to stop the unstoppable, to try to stop the flow of abortion pills through the mail, to try to stop these pills that can be pressed into one person's hand from another, that can be dropped off in someone's mailbox by a community support activist, right? That can be ordered online from international pharmacies that are well beyond the reach of U.S. law. They're trying to stop the unstoppable. And as a result, these restrictions are pretty draconian and increasingly absurd, right? I want to note Josh Hawley is, you know, part of a power couple from, you know, the abortion rights movement's nightmares here. He is introducing legislation in the Senate, in Congress, to try to roll back the allowance of abortion pills by mail. Meanwhile, his wife, Erin Hawley, who works for Alliance Defending Freedom, the Christian right law firm that's largely responsible for the Dobbs decision overturning Roe v. Wade, she's working with Louisiana to bring this court case that's resulted in this Fifth Circuit decision restricting access to mifepristone. So I would love to be, you know, at their dinner table overhearing their conversations about the abortion pill. Every night, it seems that the best messaging they could come up with was a Planned Parenthood in every mailbox, which, I mean, honestly, I think isn't the worst tagline if the abortion rights movement wanted to run with that. That's the future that progressives want, a Planned Parenthood in every mailbox, a taco truck on every corner. Why not? But, you know, on a more serious note, I think what we've seen is there has been an increase in people bringing pregnancies to term that are unwanted after the Dobbs decision. I don't want to discount that, right? There has been an increase in maternal mortality, right? A study that just came out from Johns Hopkins researchers that found a 9% rise in pregnancy-related deaths in states that ban abortion. So what we're seeing is that abortion bans do not seem to be very effective at driving down the number of abortions because the number of abortions has gone up. In fact, what they seem to be effective at doing is killing women, right? And so, you know, I want to note that, and we should pause just for a second and reflect on the 68 additional deaths that this study found that resulted by the end of 2023. That's 68 people who might be alive today if not for these restrictions on abortion that are killing people, you know, who are going to the hospital because they're having a miscarriage or who are going to the hospital because they have a rare complication from an abortion and need treatment and they're not getting it in time because of these abortion restrictions.
0: Amy,
5: so that's where our focus needs to be close to 4 years after Dobbs.
0: I want to turn to Katie Glenn Daniel, the director of legal affairs for Susan B. Anthony Pro-Life America. This is Daniel speaking to the Catholic news outlet EWTN earlier this year.
7: Well, it's so clear that these pills are deadly for unborn children. They're also extremely dangerous for mothers. The FDA today, right now, could take these drugs out of the mail. We hope they do. They've said that they're going to do a safety review, and we're confident that if that review is done honestly, they will find that these drugs have no business being on shelves or available in the United States. They are so harmful. They've killed millions of children. But we hope that they see the urgency that we see, and they act at least a minimum, get these drugs out of the mail so that predators and abusers cannot get access to them, as we frequently see.
0: So, Amy, if you can respond and also talk about what is next, as the mifepristone companies, the makers, have also appealed the decision.
5: So abortion rights supporters will, of course, point out there have been more than 100 studies demonstrating that mifepristone is safe and effective. It's been on the market in the United States for more than 20 years. During that time, by the FDA's own numbers, with about 6 million uses of this drug, they have counted only 32 deaths, of which only about half were actually attributable to the abortion. So it's just simply not true that this is a dangerous pill for people to take. In fact, the reason that we're seeing attempts to restrict it, including from, you know, Republican appointees on the conservative Fifth Circuit Court of Appeals, the reasons are political, right? The reasons have to do with ideological opposition to abortion. They have nothing to do with women's health. Importantly, of course, the Trump FDA could have restricted access to mifepristone and has not done so. Instead, the FDA is conducting the safety review of mifepristone. Anti-abortion operatives like Josh Hawley are very frustrated with the pace of that review. And it's widely understood that the Trump administration had been trying to wait until after the midterm elections to restrict mifepristone. That will tell you everything that you need to know about how popular abortion rights are in this country. However, this court decision sort of forces the Trump administration's hand and will put the issue of abortion access back before voters and make it top of mind once again in a midterm election year.
0: Amy Littlefield, I want to thank you for being with us, the nation's abortion access correspondent, focusing on reproductive rights, health care, and religion. Her new book is Killers of Roe, My Investigation into the Mysterious Death of Abortion Rights. To see our interview on the book, go to democracynow.org. Up next, the latest on the global Samud flotilla. Stay with us.

0: Al-Rasali, heads held high, performed in New York by the NYC Palestinian Youth Choir. This is Democracy Now!, democracynow.org, the War and Peace Report. I'm Amy Goodman. Two members of a Gaza-bound humanitarian aid flotilla have appeared before an Israeli court after they were abducted from their ships in international waters and brought to Israel for interrogation. On Sunday, the court extended the imprisonment of Spanish national Seif Abu-Keshek and Brazilian national Thiago Avila by 2 days, though authorities have not brought any charges against them. Avila told his lawyers he'd been subjected to brutality after his abduction, including being, quote, dragged face down across the floor and beaten so severely that he passed out twice, unquote. The beating left him with visible bruises on his face. Both Avila and Keshek have begun a hunger strike. Just before the broadcast, Democracy Now! Spoke to Keshek's wife, Sally Issa. She's in Barcelona, Spain. Keshek is both a Spanish and Swedish citizen.
1: So my name is Sally. I am Seif Abu-Keshek's wife. Seif Abu-Keshek was on board the Global Sumud Flotilla, who is a mission with the aim to break the illegal siege on the Gaza Strip and deliver humanitarian aid to the people in Gaza. The Israeli military marine attacked the flotilla outside of the Greek island Crete in international water, and they kidnapped more than 175 activists, civilians, with nationalities from all over the world, and they kept them hostages and then later freed them to the Greek police. They held, on the other hand, my husband Seif and his comrade Thiago as hostages, and later they took them to Israel against their will. We have got many testimonies about the interception and how it went. We have got to hear that it was very violent, and the activists were not treated very well. We could see images and pictures from the activists who were freed in Greece, where they had broken noses and broken ribs, and more than 30 people had to go to seek medical help. They also told us how it went to my husband Seif when they were kidnapped on the flotilla. It has been very violent, and Seif was put in isolated cell on the boat. He started a hunger strike, and he was treated very bad, so bad that all the activists on the boat could hear him screaming during the ride to Greece. Now my husband is in Israel. They are questioning him and Thiago. Yesterday they went to the court and they got an extension of 2 days interrogation. And we are demanding the all the governments around the world to interfere and free both Seif and Thiago, and to put a stop on the ongoing genocide and blockade, illegal blockade of the Gaza Strip.
0: That was Sally Issa, the wife of the detained Palestinian activist Seif Abu-Keshek. He and Thiago Avila were among an estimated 175 activists forced off their humanitarian aid ships at gunpoint during Israel's raid on the flotilla as it sailed off the coast of Greece Thursday. All the other activists were taken to a port on the Greek island of Crete. In a joint statement, the governments of Spain and Brazil wrote, quote, "This flagrantly illegal action by the Israeli authorities outside their jurisdiction constitutes a violation of international law." Spanish Prime Minister Pedro Sanchez spoke Sunday.
2: Now that Netanyahu has done this, abducting foreign citizens, one of them is Spanish, and taking him to Israel, I say several things to Prime Minister Netanyahu. The first is that Spain will always protect its citizens. The second is that we will always defend international law, and this is a new violation of international law. And the third is we want the release of the Spanish citizen who has been illegally abducted by Netanyahu's government.
0: Meanwhile, Middle East Eye reports prosecutors in Italy have opened an investigation into the kidnapping and detention of Tiago Avila and Saif Abukeshek, who were on board the humanitarian boat that was flying the Italian flag. For more, we're joined by two guests here in New York. Rania Batrice is with us, a Palestinian-American activist, part of the communications team for the Global Samud Flotilla. And in Crete, Greece, we're joined by Hannah Smith, a representative of the Global Samud Flotilla Public Affairs Team, who was on the flotilla when Israeli forces raided the ships. Hannah, let's begin with you. So you have these two Samud activists who have been detained by Israel, and we heard the description of what happened to them. What happened to you?
3: So we were completely shocked by this. On Thursday night, our communications went down. We lost internet. Most of us thought it was just a technical issue. But soon we were surrounded by speedboats with their turning their lights on and off. We were very confused. We didn't know if people were just messing with us. Then we were approached by one of these boats and they self-identified as Israeli Navy. They pointed guns at us. They had lasers pointed at us. We had our hands in the air. They threatened lethal force and they told us to get to the front of the boat. They left us for a few hours and then they came back and they boarded the boat. They took us very aggressively to an Israeli naval vessel and where they held us for nearly 2 days. We were held in a makeshift prison with shipping containers and barbed wire. Many people were subject to aggressive physical force. We were denied access to adequate water. We were denied access to sanitary supplies. We were also the day after our interception, Saif was taken into solitary confinement, something that we were all very concerned would happen. We anticipated that this genocidal regime would target him because he's Palestinian. And we were held there. The nights were extremely cold. People's jackets were stolen. When I advocated for one of the participants, who's a doctor, who was pacing for 2 hours trying to stay warm, she had a short sleeve shirt in like 50 degree weather that was cold and damp. When I advocated for blankets, they flooded the sleeping area. And then we had a dozen people pacing, trying to stay warm, trying not to get hypothermia. The cruelty increased when we started to mobilize for the release of 6 people who were in solitary confinement. Saif was one of these people. We mobilized, and then we mobilized in the sense that we refused to leave the vessel without them. We started to bang on the walls and say, free our comrades. You know, we were so concerned about their safety. When we were told that we were going to be transported to another vessel, we weren't told what vessels they were going to be, but we knew that we didn't want to leave without them. And so when we said we're not going to leave without them, when we nonviolently resisted, many people were beat, many people were dragged. I was held in the stress position for many hours. I refused to be on the first boat. I negotiated to get back on the Israeli vessel from the Greek Coast Guard boat. And I heard people being beat. I heard people screaming. I heard people being dragged around. And it was absolutely horrifying. We know that this cruelty that is directed at us is because of the hatred that they have for the Palestinian people. We also know that this flagrant violation of international law that happened over 600 nautical miles from Gaza, it has happened because we have allowed so many violations to happen in Gaza, because we have allowed the genocide to continue. So what we experienced was very cruel, but it was a fraction of what Palestinians in Gaza experience. Then at the end of this, I was on the last boat to disembark, and we realized that Tiago was also still on board and that they had not released Saif. We negotiated with the Greek Coast Guard. We tried to get them and urge them to intervene, to do anything to stop that vessel from leaving Greek territorial waters. These people were kidnapped, brought into Greek territorial waters. The Greek government had an obligation to intervene, but they did not. And then we were brought to the Greek port, where many people waited hospitalization and medical treatment. And several people broke ribs. Two people were beat unconscious. Many people had concussions. People were aggressively kicked in the genitals. We saw a level of violence that I genuinely didn't anticipate. Many of us were not even planning to go all the way to Gaza on this flotilla. We had other stops along the way. So this was an utter shock, a complete violation of international law, and something that I think we should all not only condemn, but do concrete actions to stop and to hold the government, the Israeli occupation government, and all of its enablers accountable.
0: Some of your colleagues had to be rescued from a ship that was sinking, Hannah?
3: Yes. So there was one vessel that was attacked by the Israeli occupation navy. That vessel was called Tam Tam. And I haven't even been able to talk to the people on board, so I can't share their full experiences. But they were left on a vessel that was sinking. Open Arms, one of our support vessels here in Crete that is supporting the fleet with medical and mechanical support, was able to find them and rescue them. But yes, I mean, this is utterly horrific. We're talking about, this is European waters that this happened in.
0: So how many ships were there, and are some still headed to Gaza?
3: So there were 56 vessels before the Israeli attack. They intercepted 21. They left one sinking. And so now we have 34 vessels here in Crete. So the plan right now is that we want to regroup. We want to assess the situation. We want to assess our strategies and the risks. We want to come together as a movement and start to work towards the next steps. So right now we are not planning an immediate departure to Gaza, but we are planning on convening and discussing what we feel as a movement is going to be the most effective way to continue to work towards breaking Israel's illegal siege on Gaza and stopping the genocide, and then also to free our comrades Saif and Tiago.
0: So, Rania Patrice, if you can talk about the significance of the two activists, one Spanish-Swedish, Saif, and the other Brazilian. You can't help but think, when it comes to Spain and Brazil, they've been among the countries who are most critical of Israel. If they are being used as an example, and what exactly is happening to them now in Israel, what you understand.
4: Yeah, so I definitely think that's at least in part of what's going on here. But also, Saif and Tiago have been very vocal advocates and activists themselves. Tiago has been on several flotilla missions for many years. Saif, obviously, is also part of the leadership of the Global Smooth Flotilla, as is Tiago. So I think it's multiple things at play here. It is a favorite tactic of the Israeli regime to try to bully people into silence and submission, to threaten people. And they've gotten away with it for decades. So here they are doing it again, this time in international waters, as Hannah mentioned, over 600 nautical miles away from the coast of Gaza.
0: We did talk to Saif Abu-Keshek in April as the Global Samud Flotilla began its journey to Gaza. He spoke to us from aboard one of the humanitarian aid ships in the Mediterranean Sea.
5: It's very important to address how this genocide and how the siege being enabled. When countries like Spain decides to vote on an embargo, military embargo, to prevent this kind of ships to go through the Mediterranean, and they try to find other ports, when they don't declare the content of what they have on the cargo, and they just sail to maintain and enable the Israeli government by providing them with the needed materials to continue committing genocide and maintain the illegal siege on Gaza. People need to react. Governments are allowing this to happen when they don't take action.
0: So that is Saif Abu-Keshek. We want to turn now to Brazilian activist Tiago Avila, speaking last June on board another humanitarian aid flotilla sailing to Gaza. The flotilla was also violently raided by Israeli forces.
6: I come from a place where imperialism always plays a decisive role. My country suffered two military coups, and both of them had the support of the United States. And so it's important that we understand that imperialism and Zionism, they are the greatest evils of our generation, and we need to defeat them wherever we can. And Palestine is now the strategic place for all peoples to unite and fight against oppression, exploitation, and the destruction of nature. But they have been threatening us for many, many years. For 17 years, any flotilla mission that tried to reach Gaza has been threatened by them. But we will not bow to their threats. We do not need their permission.
0: So as we wrap up, Rania Batrice, that is Tiago Avila. We also heard from Saif Abu-Keshek. If you can talk about what's happening now, apparently they're going to be brought back into court. You've been with the Global Samud Flotilla and the flotillas before representing them here.
4: Yeah, so they have had one hearing where they extended their detention 2 days, I think, as you mentioned. Still no charges have been placed on either one of them. They are continuing. I did get an update from Tiago's wife that he was finally able to actually see a doctor. He is feeling better. They're both still on hunger strike. So we're playing this waiting game where Israel is in control of everything, including their access to their legal representation.
0: Let me end with Hannah Smith. Why did you go on this flotilla?
3: I think the reason I went is the same reason a lot of us went, and that's because we were done standing by watching such injustice continue, watching such impunity continue, because we want to do the right thing, because we want to stand up for justice and humanity, and because we love the Palestinian people, and because we see that Palestine and Gaza as a front line in the global fight against oppression and injustice and domination. And I would go again. I think a lot of us would, because this is something that every citizen, everyone all around the world, whether you're on land or sea, should be doing, that we should be standing for justice and standing for Palestine.
0: I should also say, when we spoke to Saif Abu-Keshek, he was on a Greenpeace ship known as the Arctic Sunrise, providing technical support accompanying the flotilla for part of the voyage in a show of solidarity. I want to thank you both for being with us. Rania Batrice of the Global Samud Flotilla, and Hannah Smith was on that flotilla. She's speaking to us from Crete. Up next, the latest on the Strait of Hormuz and the war in Iran. We'll speak with Trita Parsi.

0: Everybody deserves to be free by the Resistance Revival Chorus performed at Town Hall in September for the Voices of Gaza. This is Democracy Now!, democracynow.org, the War and Peace Report. I'm Amy Goodman. Two missiles hit a U.S. Navy vessel in the Strait of Hormuz earlier today after it ignored warnings from Iran's Revolutionary Guard to halt. That's according to the Iranian state media. But the U.S. says no vessel was struck. This comes as President Trump announced the U.S. will begin guiding ships through the Strait of Hormuz starting today, deploying guided missile destroyers, more than 100 aircraft and 15,000 U.S. service members. Tehran immediately rejected the move. A senior Iranian official warned any U.S. interference in the Strait would be considered a ceasefire violation. President Trump said he'd reviewed Iran's 14-point peace proposal, but warned the U.S. could resume strikes. Iran's foreign minister said a deal is just inches away, but accused U.S. negotiators of making maximalist demands. No further talks have been scheduled. At least two other vessels, apparently, were also struck in the Strait of Hormuz over the weekend, though all crew members were reported safe. Meanwhile, U.S. gas prices have now reached $4.45 a gallon, up nearly 50% since the war began. According to Iran's Ministry of Health, U.S.-Israeli strikes have killed close to 3,400 people, including 376 children. The U.S. military has confirmed 13 combat deaths and 381 service members wounded. This is President Trump speaking in Florida Friday.
1: We get the radical left to say, we're not winning. We're not winning. They don't have any military left. It's unbelievable. It's actually, I believe it's treasonous. Okay, you want to know the truth? It's treasonous.
0: President Trump saying it's treasonous to say that the U.S. is not winning the war on Iran. For more, we go to Washington, D.C., where we're joined by Trita Parsi, Executive Vice President of the Quincy Institute for Responsible Statecraft. His latest article headlined, Trump's Iran Blockade Snatches Defeat from the Jaws of Victory. Trita is the author of several books, including Losing an Enemy, Obama, Iran, and the Triumph of Diplomacy. Trita Parsi, thanks for joining us again. Talk about this latest news right up to when we're broadcasting, where Iran says they struck a U.S. naval vessel and the U.S. is denying it. And then President Trump saying that it's treasonous to criticize what the U.S. is doing.
2: Thank you for having me, Amy. Let me first start off by saying, because I think it's important context, that according to the plan of those who sold this blockade idea to the Trump administration, Iran should have crumbled about 10 days ago. And it clearly has not happened. And I think that's part of the reason why you see the president increasingly using desperate language and even considering desperate moves, such as moving U.S. warships through the Persian Gulf in order to protect other ships. It's important to understand the U.S. Navy has kept itself roughly 3,000 kilometers from Iran's shorelines throughout the entire war in order to avoid getting hit by any of Iran's missiles that potentially could sink a major American warship. So if the U.S. during the war was unwilling to get that close to the Iranian waters, I find it very unlikely that the U.S. will do so under the current circumstances, knowing very well that could lead to a major confrontation, restarting of the war, but perhaps more importantly, it could lead to American servicemen getting killed in a manner and on a scale that we did not see during the war that Trump started. And he was very careful to avoid those type of casualties, knowing very well what that would do to the degree of support that this war has within his own base. So the idea that he now would go down that path, I find very unlikely. Rather, it is more of a sign of his desperation because this blockade has backfired on him. And he's trying to do just something in order to be able to turn the tables on the Iranians. Hmm.
0: So talk about exactly what President Trump is saying will start happening today. This guiding of ships that he said countries are calling for that the U.S. military will do through the Strait of Hormuz.
2: What we don't know, because all we have is that tweet. It's very unclear, grammatically incorrect in places, etc. But bottom line is, it's not clear whether the ships, American warships, actually would escort these other ships out of the straits, or whether it would be simply providing them with instructions on how to navigate different areas in which mines have been planted. So it's still unclear. And to me, it looks more like what we have seen in the past, in which Trump makes these big declarations, pretends as if there's going to be a dramatic shift, but then he backs down, knowing very well that if he actually follows through on it, it will lead to an escalation that he cannot control and that likely will backfire.
0: And talk about Iran's demands, and then Iran saying that the U.S. is making maximalist demands. And who exactly is doing this negotiating?
2: Well, if we take a look at what has been publicly circulated, and it may not be accurate information, clearly both sides are making maximalist demands. The Iranians are demanding reparations for the war. Now, under other circumstances, perhaps one would say that that is not unreasonable, mindful of the fact that they were attacked. But nevertheless, vis-a-vis the superpower of the United States, that is a very unlikely demand to be heeded. So there's plenty of demands the Iranians are making that likely will never be accepted by the United States. But then there are other things that I think could be part of a workable deal between the two sides. The question, though, is, as long as Trump insists on demands such as zero enrichment, demands that were sold to him by the Israelis with the design of making sure that any deal would be impossible to reach and that it would force Trump into a military confrontation. As long as Trump continues to listen to those forces, the very same forces that also sold him this blockade that has backfired, we're not going to see a diplomatic breakthrough. It requires a far more disciplined and flexible approach to the negotiations. And right now, we're not seeing that from either side.
0: This is the deputy speaker of the Iranian parliament speaking Sunday about the fate of the Strait of Hormuz.
3: To the Zionist regime will under no circumstances be allowed to pass through the Strait of Hormuz. Hostile countries headed by the United States will also not have the right of passage. Other vessels wishing to transit will do so under the law we enact and with authorization obtained from the commander-in-chief and placed at the disposal of our armed forces.
0: So the deputy speaker of the Iranian parliament is talking about a new law they want to pass banning Israeli and U.S. ships through the Strait of Hormuz. Trita Parsi.
2: Yes. So again, I think this is part of the maximalist approach that the Iranians are also pursuing. I don't think that that is going to be what the end result of all of this will be. I do think the Iranians are going to retain control, and there's going to be some sort of a mechanism in which they will receive payment. It may not be framed as a toll. It may be framed as something else, potentially together with other GCC states, particularly Oman. But I don't think it's going to look in such a manner that the Iranians are going to prevent U.S. ships indefinitely from being able to pass through the straits. And I think, again, in some ways, the Iranian maximalist goals or their

0: in the U.S. population, the U.S. attacks on Iran are fiercely unpopular.
1: Yes, and Trump knows this, and he knows that his members of Congress from the Republican side are privately making more and more phone calls, complaining about this war, complaining about how it is destroying their chances in the November elections. Many of them are going to lose their seats as a result of this. Trump is under a lot of pressure, but he's still looking for a silver bullet that will make him a winner instead of engaging in serious diplomacy.
0: Trita Parsi, thanks so much for being with us. Executive Vice President of the Quincy Institute for Responsible Statecraft, thanks for joining us. That does it for today's show. A very happy birthday to Dennis Moynihan. I'm traveling to Toronto today to speak at the Radio Days North America Conference, then we'll appear at screenings of the new documentary about Democracy Now!, Steal This Story, Please. I will be Thursday night and Friday morning at the Main Cinema in Minneapolis, then in Chicago Friday night, and for two screenings on Saturday at the Music Box Theater and at the historic Oriental Theater in Milwaukee on Sunday. For information on all these screenings, and as well as our travel through the country, go to democracynow.org and stealthestory.org. I'm Amy Goodman in New York today. Thanks so much for joining us.

0: 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FOR advocates for peace with justice and an end to the death penalty. The group offers counseling from a pacifist perspective to people thinking of going into the military. That counseling is also available for men 18 years or older, required to register for the draft, but who would want to do nonviolent service instead of military combat should they be drafted. More information on FOR is available by calling 573-449-4585.
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2: I'm Chris Boyd. Up next on Think, to grow up feeling responsible for your parents' happiness, it's going to shape the things you notice.
3: You know, as a kid, I was sort of like type A and precocious and got a lot of validation from being the kid that, you know, was emotionally connecting to adults. But I don't think I realized that it came from a survival mechanism.
2: We'll talk with writer, actor, and director Anna Conkle, co-star of the Hulu series Pen 15, about her real-life experience as the only child of parents who fought all the time and her sense that only she could keep the peace. We'll talk about how she turned life into comedy in the series and about the things that felt too raw to share there. Our conversation starts after a short break.
4: This is Bird Note. Loons are built for life in the water. They're streamlined and dense to pursue fish deep below the surface. Loons' legs are placed far back on their bodies, almost like propellers, a unique advantage for life on the lake. But those legs don't work well on land. That's why, if you see a loon on terra firma, something has probably gone wrong. During migration, loons sometimes mistake wet pavement for the reflective surface of deep water and try to land there. And once they've touched the ground, they're stuck. Loons can't walk more than a short distance, and they're so heavy that they need at least 100 feet of water to launch into the air. If you see a stranded loon on a road or parking lot, calling a wildlife rehabilitator can help start the process of returning that bird to safety and back on their migratory journey. Early spring is a good time to keep an eye out for them when loons are on the move and the weather is wet. By looking out for migrating loons, people can help ensure these submarine-like birds reach their northern breeding grounds safely. For Bird Note, I'm Ariana Rimmel. 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
1: I'm Dr. Anthony Lizerwitz, and this is Climate Connections. Gagi Davidowitz, a researcher at the University of Arizona, is using the sun to help prevent food waste. Many perfectly good fruits and vegetables are thrown away at farms or ports of entry. Sometimes the market is oversaturated. Other times the produce has minor imperfections.
2: Splotches on them, or they kind of don't look good, and so people don't want to buy that.
1: Davidowitz wants to preserve this produce by drying it. 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As the sun streams in, heat rises and collects. Fans spread the heat around, and the crops dry out quickly.
2: We can dry it down in about 5 hours. Leafy greens like lettuce, basil, spinach typically takes us about an hour, hour and a half.
1: Keeping food out of landfills prevents it from breaking down into methane, a powerful climate-warming gas. 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Davidowitz has now co-founded a company to build solar drying towers in places where a lot of produce is wasted, turning trash back into food with the sun.
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4: A long time ago, in a galaxy far, far away, a great adventure took place.
5: Unless you're in an ice cave on Hoth, you probably recognize this one. It's the story of Star Wars, and you're on the Soundbeat.
4: It is a period of civil war. Rebel spaceships, striking from a hidden base, have won their first victory against the evil Galactic Empire. During the battle, Rebel spies manage to steal secret plans to the Empire's ultimate weapon, the Death Star.
5: Fall in love with a movie nowadays? You can watch it pretty much whenever you want. Ask any parent of a Frozen fan. Whenever. But for a rabid Star Wars fan in 1977, your options were limited. You went to the movies, or you bought this, a 20th Century Fox LP. It featured dialogue and sound effects from the film and was narrated by Roscoe Lee Brown.
4: In moments, Imperial stormtroopers invade the Rebel craft with a blaze of laser weapons.
5: The record would go as gold as C-3PO.
6: They shut down the main reactor. 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
8: Parents are supposed to prioritize their child's emotional needs, but some parents are too wrapped up in their own stuff or in arguing with one another that they literally can't function as the grown-up in the room. And in those families, sometimes the child feels responsible for the parent's happiness instead of the other way around. From KERA in Dallas, this is Think. I'm Chris Boyd. My guest grew up with two parents who loved their daughter, but did not protect her from the turmoil of their relationship. They fought a lot, they would eventually divorce, but continued to live together for some time after that and would occasionally seem to be very deeply in love. Anna Conkle coped as a child by trying her best to soothe or distract their conflict, and as an adult, she poured some of that early confusion into comedy when she and her creative partner Maya Erskine created a comedy called Pen 15, in which, as 30-something women, they each played versions of their real-life adolescent selves. The show ran for two much-praised seasons. You can still watch the whole thing on Hulu. But it only detailed some of Conkle's complicated relationship with her parents, especially her father, which continued to evolve for the rest of his life. She shares some of the rest in a compelling new memoir called The Sane One. Anna, welcome to Think.
9: Thank you for having me.
8: You share such an insightful diagnosis of why your parents' relationship was always complicated. Your dad approached a lot of situations with humor, and your mom, you describe her as naturally funny, but in an unintentional way. Talk about that.
9: Yeah, my dad and mom both connected in their sort of hippie days. And then there was this scurry towards sort of corporate America and more the white picket fence world. And in that, my dad was very funny, but in an inappropriate way. So we got fired a lot, which in itself is sort of funny to me. And my mom, on the other hand, is very earnest and an RN nurse, but also an energy worker and crystals and magnets, and was comfortable going to the beat of her own drum. And so their dynamic was both kind of toxic, but funny.
8: And you and your father bonded over jokes when you were young, sometimes at your mom's expense.
9: Yeah, that one I'm less proud of. Yeah, I think there was a natural connection with my dad. And, you know, as a kid, you gravitate towards the person in the room that's smiling the most, I think, in simple terms, and that wants to laugh with you. And my mom, you know, in retrospect, was really keeping the household going and my life going. But to me, I just saw a really stressed out, you know, person that, you know, made me nervous.
8: Do you think funny is made or born?
9: What a good question. I think it's both. I think it's both. I think, you know, as someone, I now have a 5-year-old daughter, and I see myself in my mom often, or, you know, I'm doing an interview and someone says a joke, but I don't read the joke and I take it earnestly. And then we end up laughing about that later. Or, you know, there's a sharpness to me sometimes, or I'll say something that I think is funny that's too dark for the rest of the people in the room. And I recognize both my father and my mother in the way that I see the world and what I think is funny about it. And I think some of it's DNA, and I think some of it's learned. Probably differs for everyone.
8: Yeah, I mean, there is a certain amount of risk-taking required to be funny, right? You have to be willing to have somebody not quite read the joke or to say something that they, you know, find offensive or inappropriate or whatever.
9: I think so. My favorite comedy is stuff that is inherently experimental, and it's sort of a funny time to be trying to sell a comedy in, I live in LA, and that's a lot of the conversation around here these days, is how do you make an old school comedy again? How do you make a big studio film that everyone goes to that's laugh out loud? And somehow it's this equation that people feel like it's hard to crack. But, you know, when I think of old Jim Carrey movies and we all rush to the theater, they were, Ace Ventura, Pet Detective is pretty experimental in its, in the concept, you know, there's so much that used to be made that was really character driven.
8: You share in the book this scene from when you were on a road trip with your parents and there was an argument in the car over music, which is like the kind of thing that families might cheerfully bicker about. This one took a turn. And when you realized your mother had her feelings hurt, suddenly you felt like it was your job to smooth over the tension. How would you try to do that?
9: There was a lot of, you know, turning up the sweetness or being extra polite, or, you know, kind of the checking in the rearview mirror of my parents' eyes, holding hands. There was sort of a feeling that I can see in retrospect of filling in emotionally as, you know, their spouses individually. And that took me a really long time to sort of identify. And it was an uncomfortable idea to process as an adult, but it's something that has helped me as the years have gone by, and something that I can identify a loss of childhood through, being overly attentive to your parents' emotional needs when they're sort of breaking down is something that gave me pride at the time. Mm-hmm. You know, as a kid, I was sort of like type A and precocious and got a lot of validation from being the kid that, you know, was emotionally connecting to adults. But I don't think I realized that it came from a survival mechanism quite early on. I thought it was DNA. And then as I got older in my 20s and started therapy for the first time, started connecting the pieces that those parts of how I grew up were, you know, not every family. And when that's all you know, mm-hmm. you know, you kind of assume that that's what's happening behind all the closed doors and that nobody talks about it.
8: What really stunned me about that story was that you were 5 at the time. So you were perceiving these things from, it sounds like, the earliest time that you have memories. Mm-hmm. In some ways, developing that, and I don't mean to minimize the emotional toll this would take, but I wonder if developing that sensitivity to what everybody in the room is thinking and feeling is helpful for an actor and a writer.
9: Mm. I mean, yeah, that's really interesting. My partner, my mom has like come such a long way emotionally from where our relationship was and as a child, as when I was a child, and how she coped with her feelings. And we have a pretty good relationship now. And she's kind of the sunny side of her is almost always out. And my partner, Alex, we've been together for 12 years, saw her one night after my dad died. We got in a fight and he was like, "Your mother is Meryl Streep," because he's an actor too. And he was like watching her. He was sort of, you know, first he was protective of me and, you know, wanted to make sure we were okay. But second came the sort of fascination of her emotional, I don't want to say swings, but how she can move in her emotions quickly. And it can sort of go from curiosity to, you know, she feels things so deeply. And, you know, and that is a part of why I'm an actor. I think my mom had her own trauma growing up. And I think the earlier you experience sadness, you know, consistently, fear, for better or for worse, the more probably connected you are, or in our family, to those feelings.
8: I mean, there are a couple of different ways to go with that if you're surrounded by people who have very big feelings that they don't typically try to minimize. Like, you can be every bit that dramatic in your interactions with other people, or you can feel like it's your job to be the one who is always on an even keel. Did you feel with your parents like you couldn't ever be the dramatic one?
9: I slowly went into being the dramatic one, I would say, but it wasn't a place that I felt invited to for a long time. And that sort of brings in the title of the book, which is the sane one, of feeling like that, you know, that was my job, was, and in a funny way too, of like, and devastating, but to say, you know, I'm the one that can see mom's intention here behind the screaming or the crying. And I know that dad's a good guy. And if I can just remind them who they are, then, you know, they'll fall in love again and things will be okay. And, you know, when that didn't work, eventually in my teen years, there was anger that came out. And it's in Pen 15 a little bit, those kind of but more comedic versions, the fights with my mom and eventually going to college. The intention was, I'm moving to New York City and I'm going to be nothing like you guys. Mm. And the surprise was, you know, I had packed, my baggage was with me in New York and I didn't leave it behind. And that's been sort of a lifelong quest since.
8: I think delusions of grandeur is way too harsh and judgmental a term, but we'll say your dad had kind of unrealized dreams about a big life, possibly a career in entertainment. When you got interested in acting as a kid, he was right there for it. Is that right?
9: Yeah, he would bring me to commercial auditions in Boston that a casting director invited me to after seeing me in, I mean, I'm sure a mediocre performance in a Presbyterian church. But still, I got the invite, and he would go with me. And we were sort of living his dream together, I think, in some ways.
8: And at one point he started musing to you that maybe he would start auditioning for commercials. How did you feel about that at the time?
9: I mean, I half and half, you know, I always had this feeling of he was my dad. He's magical to me. And I half agreed when he'd be like, I could be this, I could be a DJ. I could, you know, be a professional singer. I could whatever. As a young kid, I think part of the beauty and the humor is looking at your parent and whatever they say they can do, you believe they can do it, you know? But as I got older, yeah, there started to be this sense of like, okay, can I just be my own person? Can I have my own thing? And that has been an interesting walk of trying to separate myself from them and not realizing that when you begin at a young age, trying so focused on your parents' needs, that's, you know, that's your codependence. And you kind of see yourself as a version of them or as a part of them. And, you know, I wrote later in the book about having my own child. And it took me a moment to realize I was overcorrecting from, you know, not having boundaries when I was a kid and trying to give her boundaries. But she had just been born. You know, I was like, where does she want to be? Like, how tight does she want to be held? I don't want to need comfort from her. I want to just give it to her. And then eventually sort of came to terms with the idea, like, she was just inside me. And right now she thinks we are the same person. And that's intentional. That's beautiful. And when she, you know, can speak and wants and asks for space, or I'll sense her boundaries even before that and move forward. But it definitely led to, like, you know, the opposite extreme, real hypervigilance of how I wanted to parent differently.
8: My guest is writer and actor Anna Conkle, co-creator and co-star of the critically acclaimed Hulu series Pen 15 and author of the new memoir, The Sane One. We'll be right back.
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0: This is Think. I'm Chris Boyd. My guest this hour is Anna Conkle. You may have seen her in the Hulu series Pen 15. She's a writer and actor. She's written a memoir as well about her early life, especially. It's called The Sane One. Anna, so many memories of your time with your parents when you were young, with them not getting along. And then at one point they send you off to camp and you come back and they seem to be super happy together.
1: Yeah. Yeah, that was very surreal. I remember leaving for camp and them fighting the whole way. The car, for whatever reason, was a major point of tension for them and for my mom and I whenever we were driving, really. And yeah, and she had said recently, like weeks before I left, after my dad had left one night, like, I can't do this much longer. You know, I'm gonna need a divorce or something. And I had taken that with me on my camp trip. And what I didn't expect, I remember like breaking down with some of the kids in the cabin and sort of telling everybody. And then I got this postcard one night or one day, and it was from them, and they were in Boston and they were staying at a hotel, which they never did. I mean, we did not spend money really. And my mom kind of wrote that they were in love again and that they couldn't wait to see me. And there was both this major, obviously feeling, major feeling of relief and excitement and joy. I mean, I had really never heard them talk like this, except nostalgically in a way that, you know, when they first met before I was born. And so, but there was also a feeling of being in the way that sort of occurred to me. And it would repeat after that a few times.
0: When you were in seventh grade, they did sit you down and say they were getting a divorce, which is like a hugely hard thing for any kid who lives through it at any age. It was really confusing for you because neither one of them wanted to move out right away.
1: Yeah. I mean, I didn't know that at first when they told me about the divorce. We lived in a very Irish Catholic town and in Massachusetts, and I didn't know anybody that had gone through that. So there wasn't a blueprint in my mind, but I assumed if you're divorced, you're not living together. But the confusion began the moment they told me, where I have this really vivid memory, to the extent where I can see the light in the room and, you know, my dad's hands, and where my mom says the words divorce. And then I say, well, is it going to be a separation first? My dad started to shake his head, yes. Mm-hmm. And my mom said no. And so there was this feeling of him sort of holding out hope that this wasn't really the direction it was going in. And my mom saying, no, this is a divorce. It's happening. And him seeing that and kind of freezing up and almost feeling like he stayed frozen after that. And then the house was split in two, you know, and at first it continued to be the same confusing walk in a way that I had experienced for the first 13 years of my life, where, you know, there was this designated room for my dad downstairs and my mom had her room upstairs and we shared the kitchen. But then, you know, there were nights where I thought maybe they're getting back together because, you know, they're sharing the same room or whatever. And that was, you know, similar, like feeling of, you know, maybe this is going to work out. At the same time, as I got older, I started to understand that divorce started to become more appealing, especially at the end of the 2 years of splitting the house in half. I was like, well, what about the divorce? And they were, you know, going to court at the time, deciding who would get the house. But I think underneath that was a resistance in letting each other go, and, you know, a codependence that they had. They would always say, we're still a family. And over time, I really resented that. And as a teenager, would be like, no, we're not. Let's stop. We're in a good way. Let's move past that. But that took a bit of time for me to get there.
0: when it was ultimately your dad who moved out and you stayed mostly in the house with your mom, you would occasionally take advantage of the fact that they wouldn't communicate to each other necessarily. So, like, you could say you were at mom's house and or at dad's house, and you would just get out and do whatever you wanted to do. I mean, did you love that freedom at the time, or did you think, no one is looking out for me?
1: Wow. Yeah, I liked it. I was so, as a, you know, I have a half brother who's 11 years older, same mom, but we didn't grow up in the same house. And so even though there was this constant distraction of my parents and their relationship, you know, and focus on each other, I also felt really relied upon. And, you know, the expectations were always there for me to sort of be the perfect student or, you know, rise to any occasion. And so there was a relief in the distraction and, you know, and dad having a work thing or going to a casino and my mom going to a silent retreat or whatever it was, and getting to be a teenager, getting to break rules, getting to rebel. You know, I think my attempt at a pristine, perfect daughter role was breaking apart, and I was ready to try to break rules, I guess. And so I did when they both went away, and I had a party that went poorly.
0: Did you get really good at compartmentalizing? Like, home could be stressful, dealing with either one of your parents or both of them could be stressful, but then you wanted to go to school and, you know, be pretty and popular, mm-hmm. and whatever. Were you able to, like, shut off one set of feelings to go engage in a different part of your life?
1: Yeah, I thought that was a skill for a long time, and it took me, you know, till maybe 5 years ago or something like that, to realize that it wasn't a quality that I wanted to keep continuing on. But yeah, I mean, I remember, you know, getting in arguments with my mom and it feeling like the end of the world and accruing so much anger and shame as the years went on with the sort of dysfunction behind closed doors. And the car door would open and I'd see someone see me and the smile would go on and, you know, wipe the tears while smiling. They'll think I'm just scratching my face, you know, and walking in and assuming the role of sort of a, just this dual side of me. It's like, it wasn't totally fake. I sort of did walk to the beat of my own drum as well, you know, as a teenager. But I was not honest about what was happening at home. And I think a lot of people, you know, with dysfunctional home lives fall into that. There's not really a great outlet to say, God, my parents are, you know, out of control today or whatever. Although I did find my way to the guidance counselor's office. So that was a constant outlet for me. I was like always knocking on their doors. So at least there was that.
0: Was that helpful? Did you feel like you could lay it all out for them?
1: You know, I didn't have the insight that I kind of gained in my 20s of the level of damage that was happening to my psyche, I think, at that age. But relying on another adult to just tell my secrets to, and not, and to feel that it wasn't an imposition, was massive. And there have been so many, and this is going to make me emotional, grown-ups that showed up in my life, through my childhood, through college, even, that gave me a safe space to be a kid, to be a teen, to be messy, to cry, to be silly and crazy and, you know, have a party, whatever. Like it, there was space made for me consistently, by adults. And that's been important for me to try to pass on in my own adult life in different ways. So, yeah, so I'm very thankful for that.
0: People who could see through what you thought was a completely opaque front.
1: Yeah, I think to kids around me, I was not comfortable sharing what was happening at home. But to the guidance counselor, it was like, well, that's their job. This is appropriate. I'm going to tell them. It felt like, you know, I'm such a rule follower. So it felt like there were social rules. There were rules everywhere, you know. So I guess the guidance counselors were a way of following a rule. This was an appropriate place to share my inner thoughts. And I think to other adults in my life, like my best friend's parents, the McGowans, I wasn't telling them every detail of what was happening. I don't think I shared specifically most things, but they showed up for me. They were there. They included me in their dinners. They, you know, made me breakfast and called me their second daughter and gave me a quiet, safe place to call home without feeling like an imposition when I needed it. And that was plenty for me to hang on to keep growing in the right direction, I think.
0: My guest is writer and actor Anna Conkle, co-creator and co-star of the Hulu series Pen 15 and author of the new memoir, The Sane One. You're listening to Think. I'm Chris Boyd. I have to tell you, Anna, I remember reading about Pen 15 around the time it was released and thinking, this cannot possibly work, although it remains today one of my favorite shows ever. For people who maybe will just discover it for the first time after hearing this conversation, will you just explain the premise?
1: Yes. And by the way, it makes total sense why you're like, that will not work. Yeah. So the show takes place in year 2000. It is about two 13-year-old rejects who are best friends in middle school trying to survive every day. And the way they do is basically through each other. And it was such a surreal experience getting to make it. I still can't believe we got to. And we play the 13-year-olds.
0: Right,
1: I guess that's a really important part, surrounded by real 13-year-olds. And it's the R-rated version of how middle school really was in our minds.
0: I thought that was the most brilliant thing, that you and Maya Erskine played 13-year-olds as women in your early 30s, but everybody else around you was spot on the same age. Did you go back and forth, or did you always know it would be everybody else would actually be a kid?
1: That's a great question. We did go back and forth. We knew that, you know, we wanted to play the 13-year-olds, the main two. We knew that, or rather that adults, we wanted adults to, even if they needed to recast us with celebrities, that would have been fine. But the passion was two adults need to play these 13-year-olds so that we can tell the real, you know, experience of being 13. It's not the Nickelodeon version. It's not we have these, you know, treasure troves of stories that we can't tell. There's not a conduit to appropriately tell them. And then we talked about kind of surrounding us with a mix of real 13-year-olds and other adults playing 13. But as the years went on and the development went on, we landed into this really clean space that the metaphor was us in our 30s being stuck in some ways psychically as 13-year-old rejects. And we are in limbo in year 2000 can't move on, you know. So it was cleaner just to follow that through and let us just live in a memory, you know.
0: I mean, everybody's memories of middle school are cringe-inducing, but I take issue with, you know, characterizing the show as cringe comedy, because I feel like that term implies a kind of meanness that the show at its core did not have. So I wonder about your relationship to the term cringe.
1: At first I was surprised when I saw it. You know, a ton of press came out calling it a cringe comedy. And I don't even think I had heard that term before. Someone, I want to say it was the New York Times, someone called it a traumedy, and that felt right. I think the cringe reference makes me sad because it was the most honest rendering we could make of that time. And there was this reckoning constantly in the writer's room with wanting to tell, this other story that we hadn't seen told about being a girl and trying, to grow up. And it would feel wrong. It would be in the writer's room and I'd be like, oh, this feels embarrassing to say this pitch, but I'm gonna say it. And then I would get angry that the same pitch we've seen in, comedies since I was 13, but about boys. And so it was this feeling over and over that we didn't go in with. Like, it wasn't a feminist quest to write this in the beginning. And then in the writer's room, it became, oh, and that subject about girls is off the table. And that one. Okay, that one too. And then slowly started to really have to reckon with the fact that people were not comfortable hearing the truth about girls. And that a best friendship couldn't be between women or girls couldn't be the central engine for something. So those things started to upset me. So I think that the cringe reference was another, continuation of me feeling like, oh, okay, to see our truth, to hold up a mirror to, what's real is cringy. And that makes me sad. And these days, like, earnestness and feels in short supply. And with this younger generation, I worry, that to be too authentic or too earnest is gross. And I think at the same time, I think it's the opposite,
0: My guest is writer and actor Anna Conkle, co-creator and co-star of the Hulu series Pen 15 and author of the new memoir, The Sane One. We'll come back to the conversation in just a couple of minutes.

0: This is Think. I'm Chris Boyd. We're talking this hour with writer and actor Anna Conkle. You may have seen her in the Hulu series Pen 15. She co-created and co-starred in it with Maya Erskine. Her new memoir is called The Sane One. Anna, how did working on Pen 15, I mean, in some ways it's like the classic therapy, you know, exercise of like taking something that really happened and then imagining how it could have played out differently. Did the show function that way for you at all? Or did you so thoroughly feel like Anna Cohn, the character you created, was something apart from Anna Conkle, the human woman?
1: You know, Anna Cohn is not how I was exactly in middle school. And I feel like I get some passive aggressive comments from kids that I did go to middle school with. But she was a little bit more like I was in elementary school. And she's me to my most authentic self. If I'm not posing at all, if I'm, you know, not aware of how to blend in, or it was a very freeing character to get to play, and in some ways a more honest version of myself, I think.
0: Was there something about doing the series that put you in the headspace that made it possible to write this memoir, which delves into things that are darker than what could be covered in a comedy?
1: Yeah, I mean, I got the question a lot in interviews during Pen 15, if my parents' relationship in the show was true to life. And the answer was always yes, but there's so much more. And, you know, the first season of making Pen 15, I was sort of at the tail end of an estrangement with my father. And we went for about 5 years without seeing each other. And I'm, you know, acting and writing with my TV dad and intentionally conjuring these memories of him and of my mom, but they are the TV versions. You know, they are funnier, they are lighter. There is, even though we really avoided saccharine endings, it was, you know, every episode was a little bit more saccharine than clearly what my real life was, and definitely with them. Whatever it was, the estrangement time with my dad and everything leading up to it left me feeling quite isolated. And I don't like the feeling of secrets. I mean, who does? And having a secret makes me want to write. Mm. And that was where I would characterize my relationship with my dad at that point, like quite private, you know?
0: I think what's so remarkable about this memoir is that you share these questions that you struggled with in a way that was very much alone. It was sort of kicked off by there was a party, a cast party, I guess, that your father attended after a performance of yours. And you learned from some friends in passing that as your dad was leaving, he kissed them on the lips.
1: Mm-hmm. Yeah, he tried. Yeah, that was his greeting. Hello, I learned, was from two coworkers who I loved, were dear friends that I worked with at a restaurant. I was probably 23, 24, somewhere around there. And they were probably more like 30. And they were really sweet and sort of laughing it off of, oh my God, I met your dad. He's so funny. And he kind of tried to kiss me on the lips, and I was, of course, mortified. And was like, oh my God, I'm so sorry. Are you okay? And they were both like, oh my God, we wouldn't have mentioned it to upset you. It's fine. Like, what an eccentric guy, just really overly kind about it. And I froze in part because in recent years, in my adult years, my memory was not that that's how we ever greeted each other when I was a kid. Because culturally, that's, you know, true for some families, and there's a comfort there. But I don't recall us having greeted with a kiss on the lips. And yet in my adult years, that's what was happening. And I would turn my face sort of, so it was the cheek and I would eventually tell him, like, I don't like that. Can you stop doing that? Which is like really awkward to tell your father. And I knew that he was changing. There were things I was seeing in his behavior, and that was different. And it was a feeling of losing him. And it had been that feeling for years.
0: You asked your mom about it, which has to have been, taken a certain amount of courage because they, I guess, were still in contact but had been divorced for some time. What did you think your mom might be able to tell you about whether inappropriate things had occurred in your own childhood?
1: She was most, I mean, I didn't, I don't know what I expected. I think there was a part of me having this like beautiful mind-esque crisis, and connecting all of the dots of my childhood and realizing how uncomfortable I was in my body with my own sexuality, that romantically I had sort of these fantasies of how I wanted to be and live, and my relationship with, men that I liked was sort of, I was comfortable in the romance ideas, but less in my body. And so I had this sort of realization of that, and then this fear of there being some sort of sexual abuse in my past tied in with realizing that my father had had estrangements with a lot of people in his family, including my brother and my half brother, 11 years older. And so, yeah, I had this rolling panic that would take years to sift through, where in a heap after a huge fight with my father, I called my mom on a Florida bench, and asked her if she thinks that I was abused. And she basically said no, but there was this acknowledgement of, kind of thinking back into her head with me and going, well, your dad was a, he was weird. And I can laugh at that because I have, that's my relationship with humor and sadness is you laugh or cry sometimes. I mean, I was absolutely devastated in that moment. Certainly wasn't laughing. But it sort of opened up this really difficult time in my life of facing what I would understand later as PTSD and from a really loud childhood and from not feeling in many ways that I really had boundaries that were respected as a kid.
0: You brought your father back into your life when he was dealing with a recurrence of cancer. How did you try to set boundaries at that point that would make some kind of resumption of the relationship possible, especially in this moment where he ultimately was quite needy?
1: Oh, such a good question. I think about that a lot now. We had begun, really, I had been writing letters to him over probably almost 5 years that I didn't send. It took me a long time to write one where I asked him all the questions that I wanted to ask about childhood and the moments that I felt not respected, while understanding that he could respond in any way, that he could say, you're crazy, or God forbid, yes, this happened and it's your fault. What did I need to say to him so that I was more healed after I sent the letter, no matter what his response would be? And I happened to get a letter back where he kind of detailed affirmations of my experience while also dispelling worries, which was new. I mean, my experience of him in years earlier was, blame, blame, blame, and defend, defend, defend. And that was sort of the whole MO. And so this marked a change, although I didn't know how authentic it was. And so there was like a slow dipping of the toe into a relationship again with him. And, you know, a real interesting moment for me was the first time I was, I mean, there were only a couple times, but that I went to the Emmys and I wanted to FaceTime him. I mean, I don't think I had FaceTimed him in years. And I FaceTimed him from the auditorium. And before we walked into the auditorium, rather, like, and it was an authentic moment and want for whatever that, you know, means to it meant a lot to me then that I felt that way, that I actually wanted to talk to him. Because I had spent a while going, like, I only feel worthy to you if I'm accomplishing something, you know, if I'm furthering your dreams or if I'm perfect or whatever. And so the fact that I want to share that moment with him felt significant. And then it was a few weeks later. Oh no, it was the next morning that he called me, and I was on the way to the writer's room, and he told me that he had lung cancer. And he had known for a couple months. And I believe that was later than when he wrote me the letter back, but who knows? And we both cried. And he had had cancer before, but this time the way he expressed it and the kind of cancer was different, even though he didn't know the stage. And I went back to Florida that weekend with my partner, Alex. We had been together at this point for 7, 8 years, and back to the scene of where I had left. And he opened the door and greeted us and told me he had pneumonia, which obviously was like concerning, because pneumonia looks a lot like lung cancer to me when he opened the door. And long story short, I wanted him to go to the hospital. He was in a lot of pain when he opened the door, and he wouldn't. And he didn't go until 4 a.m. that night, and he woke us up and basically said, you know, later made a joke that he didn't want us to find him, you know, dead in the other room because it would have ruined our pool vacation. That's sort of just how he moved.
0: My guest is writer and actor Anna Conkle. We're talking about her memoir, The Sane One. You're listening to Think. I'm Chris Boyd.
1: And so, yeah, we ended up in the hospital that night, and it was in some ways feeling or worried about being back in the net of intimacy and caring for him. But there was an understanding that I had taken space without asking for years, and that I was choosing to be here. And I think also there was this realization that he was someone to look up to in the way that he was dealing with this cancer and dealing with facing what was becoming more and more obvious was going to be the end. He was given 1 to 5 years, and it was a race trying to get us to that. It ended up being 2 months. And so, something I'm thankful for is there was this very different way of looking up to him than I'd felt before, which was not the dominating, you know, patriarchal figure telling us what to do. It was this, in some ways, atrophying man who was soft and philosophical and jamming to music on morphine and poetic and funny and facing the music. I mean, he really wasn't turning away from the end. He maybe was turning away from the symptoms or treatment, but he was really looking at the end in a way that I could look up to. And there was a deep closeness between us emerging, but it also was so separate. He was literally going into a different space, a different plane, while I was staying here on Earth. And it was different, and it was together and apart, and I needed that.
0: Anna Conkel is an actor, writer, and director. She co-created and co-starred on the Hulu series Pen 15. Her memoir is titled The Sane One. Anna, thank you so much for the conversation.
1: Thank you for having me.
0: 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Again, I'm Chris Boyd. Thanks for listening. Have a great day.

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1: The Strait of Hormuz, it's not that big, but global markets depend on oil getting through it. So a new U.S. operation is trying to pry the strait open.
2: I think what we're trying to avoid here is an escalation back into full-scale combat operations.
1: I'm Marco Werman.
3: And I'm Carolyn Beeler. Today, the U.S. strategy to provide safe passage for its ships and why the stakes are so high.
1: Also, taking the pulse of anti-immigrant protests in South Africa and China's new generation of EVs one-upping America.
4: It has reclining seats in the back. It has massaging seats in the back. It has TV screens in the back.
1: Size and luxury.
3: Plus, coping with the return of beavers in Spain.
5: Y en tiempo protegido, claro.
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6: Welcome to 2026 Talks, where we're following our democracy in historic times.
7: Every power plant in Iran will be out of business, burning, exploding, and never to be used again. I mean, complete demolition.
6: After threats of destroying, quote, an entire civilization, President Donald Trump is delaying attacks on Iran pending a ceasefire. Tehran looks willing to reopen the Strait of Hormuz during the two-week deal and is describing the agreement as a victory. The Speaker of Iran's parliament is making veiled threats to close another waterway, the Bab el-Mandeb Strait, at the mouth of the Red Sea, an important passage for oil, liquefied natural gas, wheat, rice, and fertilizer. Trump's allies still insist the war is vital to tame a global threat. In debate at the UN, Ambassador Mike Waltz cited the organization's reports of serious human rights problems there, including hiding weapons in hospitals and schools, to claims the Islamic Revolutionary Guard Corps is recruiting children. He says Iranian leaders see regional peace as a threat to their power.
8: As their country suffers, they are spending millions per day to enforce an internet blackout on those same civilians and those same children they are executing for daring to protest.
6: Russia and China vetoed a resolution aimed at forcing Hormuz open. Although the U.S. is holding off, Israeli airstrikes are still targeting Iranian bridges and railways, which the Israeli prime minister says are used to transport weapons. Members of Congress from both parties are condemning the dramatic escalation in Trump's recent rhetoric, with some asking if he should be impeached a third time or if the president's cabinet should remove him from power as unfit through the 25th Amendment. But Republican Trump critic and former New Jersey Governor Chris Christie says there's no one in the current cabinet who would stand up to him.
9: There's no one who can tell him no. There is no one who can tell him this is wrong, sir. In the first term, he had Rex Tillerson. He had Jim Mattis. You know, he had Bill Barr. He had people of real substance.
6: Rural hospitals are downsizing or preparing to close despite a federal plan to bolster them. While the Trump administration's Rural Health Transformation Fund provides $50 billion in spending over the next decade, that pales in comparison to the nearly $140 billion in federal funding. KFUO

0: Of projects they'll lose over the next 10 years. During the debate on the huge cuts to Medicaid in last year's mega bill, administration officials touted the rural investment grants as a way to foster lasting health delivery solutions. Joan Alker with Georgetown University points out those hospitals are only going to get a small share of the grants.
1: The Trump administration, of their own volition in implementing this fund, have limited the amount of the fund that can go to rural hospitals to 15%.
0: Republican Clayton Fuller is poised to win the special election to replace former Georgia Representative Marjorie Taylor Greene, but by a much narrower margin than expected. Democrat Sean Harris campaigned as a, quote, dirt road Democrat and is urging common sense Republicans in the deep red Northwest Georgia district to vote for him, despite Trump strongly endorsing Fuller. I'm Edwin J. Vieira for Pacifica Network and Public News Service. 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
3: You're listening to the American Democracy Minute, keeping your government by and for the people. The April 29th U.S. Supreme Court decision in Louisiana versus Calais has unleashed a torrent of last-minute gerrymandering and escalated the redistricting arms race in both red and blue states. The decision could result in seven or more GOP U.S. House seats, not counting the four seats just gerrymandered in Florida. President Donald Trump initiated the redistricting war in Texas last year, hoping to lock in safe Republican seats in the face of expected losses in November. With early primary voting beginning May 2nd, Louisiana immediately suspended only congressional voting, but has yet to announce a special session to redistrict after the court struck down its majority-minority districts, the state's only Democratic congressional seats. May 1st, Alabama Governor Kay Ivey called a special session which will likely eliminate its two majority-minority districts, also the only Democratic seats. A special session in Tennessee is likely to eliminate one blue district in Memphis, and South Carolina Governor Henry McMaster signaled that the state is likely to redistrict, flipping one Democratic seat. Mississippi's legislature is also preparing to eliminate one blue congressional seat. In response, liberal-leaning states which had considered redistricting but took no action may rekindle those fires. More on that in an upcoming report. We've linked to the local reporting at AmericanDemocracyMinute.org. I'm Brian Beal.

0: This is The World. I'm Carolyn Beeler.
1: And I'm Marco Werman. Thank you for being with us today. Iran says it's closed. The U.S. has vowed to open it by assisting ships in safely navigating the choke point.
0: We are talking, of course, about the Strait of Hormuz, which has been effectively blocked since the U.S. and Israeli war on Iran began at the end of February. With help from the U.S. military, two U.S.-flagged commercial vessels did safely navigate the Strait of Hormuz today.
1: But the matter is far from settled. Iran has issued a statement warning that it will attack any foreign armed force in those waters, singling out what it called the aggressive U.S. Army.
0: We begin today with a closer look at this notorious bottleneck with retired Navy Rear Admiral Mark Montgomery. I started by asking him to describe the plan Admiral Brad Cooper, CENTCOM commander, has devised to guide ships through the strait.
2: I believe what he's done is done some level of what we call Q routes in the Navy, which are minesweeping a narrow route, maybe 500 to 1,000 yards wide, through the hairpin, 20 miles of the Straits of Hormuz, and probably down the transit scheme towards Bahrain and Jebel Ali, the ports. And so he's cleared that. And then what he said is, I'm going to position ships. Those are Navy destroyers. We can shoot down missiles and drones. I'm going to have a fighter aircraft above who can help with the missiles and drones and fast attack ships. And then I'm going to probably have like A-10s or armed helos to take out those small surface ships. So what he's offering is a way of transit through the straits. And I should say, if I had five Navy Commodores and said, come up with a plan for this, I'd get five different plans. Mm. None of them are wrong. One of them might have been a convoy, a straight stick convoy, and one of them might have been this.
0: That is a lot of firepower that CENTCOM is offering. And still, shipping companies, as of now, seem to be mostly saying that the protection is not enough to convince them to try to cross the strait. I'm wondering if you can describe in more detail the strait so that I can better visualize why it is so risky to attempt to pass through right now. You already mentioned that it's narrow, but tell us more about what it looks like and where the hazards lie.
2: So there's transit schemes that start down near the major ports in Bahrain, United Arab Emirates, Kuwait, Qatar, Saudi Arabia. You stay on the right side, ships coming down from the other, coming into the Gulf, come down the left side.
0: So there's two shipping lanes through this very narrow choke point.
2: There's two shipping lanes, yeah. This is on the approach to the choke point. Then you get to the choke point and it narrows greatly.
0: Okay, so that's in the Persian Gulf, which is the body of water that separates Saudi Arabia and Iran.
2: Correct, yeah. And so then it narrows appreciably as you get up towards where Oman and the UAE come together with Iran. And as you've heard from lots of people, it's, at some points just 20 miles wide. And then there's islands within it that make it even narrow. Most of the islands owned by Iran that make it even narrower.
0: Okay.
2: And then there's a northern transit scheme and a southern transit scheme. Usually one's for going one way, one's for going the other. In this case, the Americans are saying, we'll escort you out. You'll have safe passage through the southern transit scheme, the one closer to Oman and the United Arab Emirates. And this is the unusual thing. If I was the, when I said five Commodores would have a plan, the plan I would have had would have probably been heavy convoy, because that's what I did when I was a junior officer. That means one or two destroyers with two or three merchants. But, he's got the lay down of the risk. He could see what forces he can apply. And he's come up with what he thinks is the best plan. And I trust Brad Cooper.
0: And so in this very narrow piece of water, which I'm looking at a map right now, it looks like if you're looking at a river bend, it's where the river bend gets very narrow. And then it's the narrow point between the Persian Gulf and the Gulf of Oman. Where do the hazards lie there? They're underwater, they're on the surface of the water, they're on land, and they're in the air?
2: Yes. If they have anti-ship cruise missiles, I think we've destroyed most of them. They concern me only because of the speed with which they leave a launch point and get to the merchant ship or a U.S. Navy ship. If they're going, just under Mach and they have to only travel 15 miles, well, they're going to get there in a matter of a handful of minutes. And that's not a lot of time to identify a missile, get it in track, get it engaged, and shoot it down. But what's probably harassing them the most right now are the small surface attack craft, which I think we destroyed lots of the Iranian small surface attack craft.
0: These are basically like speedboats, right?
2: Speedboats, yeah. The Iranians have built some unmanned ones with explosives in them. I don't think that's what they're using here. I think you're using manned ones with guys holding rocket-propelled grenades and other weapons. So those small boats worry me. And of course, we said at the very beginning, mines.
0: So ships that need to go through the Strait of Hormuz are passing, you know, between Iran and then Oman and this little smallest choke point. Would ships be safe if they just really closely hugged the coast of Oman? Why is that not an option?
2: If I were to bet on anywhere where the Iranians definitely laid mines, I would have thought in the waters immediately off the coast of Oman.
0: Okay.
2: And on top of it, you just want to sweep a transit scheme that's 1,000 yards wide. You can kind of draw it where you want, but in that hairpin turn, have about 1,000 yards, because these large merchant ships, they're 3 football fields long. They're significantly bigger than U.S. aircraft carriers. That's how big they are. They don't turn gracefully. And therefore, you got to have a kind of a wide path you've cleared. And I think we'll just use that Southern Transit scheme. It's well marked on their charts already. You want to make this as easy as possible for the merchantmen doing it, because these ships are also manned by a surprisingly few number of people, as few as 10 to, you know, probably 25 or 30.
0: Wow. Do you think that ships will eventually start going through the Strait with the level of protection that is being offered right now? Or do you think it's eventually going to take escort ships?
2: I hope they'll do it under Admiral Cooper's vision here of how he says, because, you know, he's probably been working the pencil and eraser on this for 3 weeks pretty hard. And if enough ships get through successfully, then I think the Saudis, the Kuwaitis, the Arab Emirates will lean on the shipping and insurance companies, who make a lot of money off of their product and will continue for decades to do that, to begin going. You know, if there's too much contact, you know, too many, you know, drones hit things or get shot down at the last second, then I think you may have to shift to direct convoy, where my destroyer is within 300 yards of your large merchant ship, and I'm between you and the Iranians, don't worry. I hope it doesn't come to that, because that takes a lot of Navy.
0: This is a very narrow area, and as you said, these ships do not maneuver quickly or easily. How do you think things could go wrong in this area?
2: So I've got the full hour. All right. A missile attack that got through would be bad, because that would do extensive damage. It would also be not using a lot of its fuel, because it was such a short flight. So that tends to lead to really ugly situations on a merchant ship or a warship. The two that are most likely to really put a hitch in the giddy up are the missiles and the mines. The ones you're seeing right now are the drones and the fast boats. So we just got to keep an eye on that.
0: What happens if the Strait of Hormuz remains fully closed indefinitely?
2: Then I think we continue our persistent, disciplined, patient blockade of Iran, and we see whose economy gets pinched first. I just used a lot of words that President Trump doesn't like: patient, disciplined, persistent. But I think we'd have to fall back on that.
0: That is retired Navy Rear Admiral Mark Montgomery. He directs the Foundation for Defense of Democracy Center on Cyber and Technology Innovation.
1: If you've never been to a Chinese auto show, here's what you need to know. They are big, like really big. And this year, so are the cars themselves. Historically, cars made in China have been small. But one of the major takeaways from this year's Beijing auto show is that Chinese EVs are expanding into a market traditionally dominated by the U.S. The world's transportation correspondent Jeremy Siegel has our story.
3: Tu Li has spent the past 10 days on the ground in Beijing for Auto China 2026. He says the experience has been overwhelming.
4: If you've ever been to an auto show in Europe or the United States, think about that, multiply it by about 25 or 30.
3: Li heads up the advisory firm Sino Auto Insights, which tracks the biggest advances in car technology, especially in China. So he's no stranger to the enormity of Chinese auto shows. But this year felt different.
4: Because now consumers all over the world seem to be on board with clean energy vehicles, because gas prices seem so high.
3: The war in Iran has sent demand for Chinese EVs through the roof. Huge brands like BYD are shipping a record number of vehicles to other countries. And lesser-known Chinese manufacturers like Chery and NIO are also having a moment. Li says every vehicle he saw on display at the Beijing show this year was electric. On top of that, all of them had some sort of self-driving technology.
4: Every automaker virtually has a level 2 system, meaning that as long as you supervise it, you can turn on this system and it drives you. The practicality of some of this, what what I think in the West would still consider cutting edge technology features. They're kind of part and parcel with what's going on in China.
3: But what really stood out to Lee at this year's show was how brands weren't just showcasing the tech that's become synonymous with China's auto industry. They were also coming after international competition. China has taken over the global stage when it comes to cheap entry-level EVs, while Western manufacturers have maintained a grip on big luxury vehicles. Lee tells me the Beijing show made it clear that grip might be loosening. Take, for example, the all-electric made by the company NIO.
4: It's the same footprint as a Chevy Tahoe, but it's much cheaper in the China market. It has reclining seats in the back, it has massaging seats in the back, it has TV screens in the back, and then you get into a Chevy Tahoe that's probably a third to a half more, 50% more in price in the U.S. market. And it seems very Spartan relative to what you're getting from the ES9.
3: Lee says that's a deliberate move to edge out the competition.
4: Another shot across the bow to the U.S. automakers. They're not only in the value side, they're moving into the premium SUV side where GM, Ford, and Stellantis make a ton of their money.
3: Other experts I spoke to agree.
5: They're going global.
3: That's Lei Jing, an independent analyst of the Chinese auto market and a host of the China EVs and More podcast. Jing tells me brands purposefully invited thousands of journalists, YouTubers, and car reviewers from around the world to the show so they could show off. And the event felt more international than ever.
5: There were over 30,000 registered media. And out of those 30,000, 4,000 came over from overseas.
3: Jing tells me the goal here was clear. Show people in countries like the U.S. that don't allow the sale of Chinese cars what they're missing. For the world, I'm Jeremy Siegel.
0: You have likely heard of the London Philharmonic, maybe the Berlin Philharmonic or the Boston Symphony Orchestra. But have you heard of the Orchestre de Kinshasa? Not as well known globally, but that is changing thanks to an artist who thought she and the orchestra would play well together.
6: Moon river, wider than a mile.
1: On guitar and vocals, this is Irma, full name Irma Pani. The 37-year-old from Cameroon has made Paris her home for more than 20 years. She's won a lot of followers with her online releases. And when she heard about the Kinshasa Orchestra in the Congolese capital, Irma wanted to perform with them. She reached out, they worked up the arrangement, and now she and the young artists in the orchestra have shared the video for this Henry Mancini classic with fans.

0: Moon River, coming to you from the home of the Congo River, the DRC. That's singer Irma on guitar and vocals, accompanied by the Kinshasa Orchestra.
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0: This is The World. I'm Marco Werman. In South Africa, tensions over immigration have reached a crisis point. Anti-immigration protesters in the country have threatened foreign-owned businesses and foreign workers, and it hasn't stopped with rhetoric. Acts of violence have followed, with migrants from Nigeria and Ghana being singled out. Ambassadors from both countries have intervened. The Nigerian government has even offered to repatriate its citizens. Setelego Matabesi is a professor of sociology at the University of the Free State, south of Johannesburg. He said these tensions have a long history in South Africa.
1: The protests are being led by what I would say is sporadic civil society organizations, but you've got at least two political parties which has been very explicit to say they do not want these foreigners, illegal immigrants in South Africa.
0: And so what is the argument the protesters are making against immigration?
1: So many of our employers in South Africa, like, for instance, in agriculture, will hire cheap foreign laborers. And the problem with that is these foreigners will then have to be housed, and then it becomes a problem of the government. Our local clinics are 200% occupied on a daily basis. So in short, they are credible, genuine grievances coming from South Africans to say, we do have a problem of unemployment in our country. We've got a huge problem about crime. And rightly or wrongly, Nigerians are being blamed for many of the challenges that South Africa is facing.
0: So when you say rightly or wrongly, those Nigerians are being blamed, are those fair accusations in your opinion?
1: Well, this is very fair. I mean, and there is also scientific evidence that to a large extent, Nigerians are involved in trafficking drugs in South Africa, but one had to be very cautious also because not all of them, definitely. There are those that are actually advancing the economy of this country, those who are involved in illegal businesses. There has also been a sentiment in the past where it seems as if South Africa is anti-African, because if you look at all these immigrants that we are referring to, they are actually from the African continent. We hope that these xenophobic tendencies within the country will not lead to political mudslinging and blame game between South Africa and many African countries.
0: As I said, the government in Nigeria has offered to repatriate its citizens. The African government will protect them and they won't have to return home.
1: Well, it's difficult because if you can't, how are you going to do that? If you find it very difficult to protect your own citizens, it's going to be very difficult to guarantee that. But the South African government has from time to time indicated that they do not support this kind of protest. I am certain that the government will come out and make a pronouncement to say they will protect these immigrants in the country. But we are extremely good as a country in coming up with policies, in coming up with legislation, but enforcement is the huge problem.
0: I'm wondering what reaction has been from other countries in the region, like Zimbabwe, Mozambique, Botswana, where, you know, they've also experienced working in South Africa and anti-immigrant feelings. Is this spilling across the border?
1: Yes, there has been some statements coming from Zimbabwe in the past. There have also been civil society organizations or these immigrants organizing themselves to put pressure on the government. And there's been a bit of a pushback on that. That was a year or so ago where some of these immigrants were given a compromise from the South African government. But I will not be surprised if some of these African countries also take a stance on this particular matter.
0: So finally, Setelego, you started by saying that this anti-immigrant feeling and violence in South Africa is a recurring thing. Where do you think this moment, though, fits into South Africa's wider history? Is it a sign of something deeper and more troubling?
1: It is definitely more troubling. We had a huge problem with regard to governance challenges, corruption, and basic service delivery in most municipalities is a huge challenge. We now are on the brink of a water crisis in the country, huge water crisis, where some municipalities cannot provide clean water to residents on a regular basis. That is a huge problem. Housing, it's a problem. Energy provision, electricity, load shedding, what we call load shedding in the country, where from time to time, the electricity has to be, you know, shut down to try and balance the grid. So it's all these problems that South Africans are facing on a daily basis. And they now believe that, and it's almost like scapegoating, they believe that these foreigners are also contributing to this particular problem.
0: I mean, it sounds like the anti-immigrant sentiment is coinciding with basic resource demands like water and electricity, and that's making this moment even more fraught.
1: Yes, basic service delivery is it's a problem with our municipalities. And all this kind of things then boils up to the tension that we're currently seeing in South Africa.
0: Setulego Matabese is a professor of sociology at the University of the Free State in South Africa.
2: And now let's get to the latest on a few other headlines in the news.
0: We'll start with an update to a story we reported on last week, a U.S. indictment charging the sitting governor of the Mexican state of Sinaloa with drug trafficking. Less than 24 hours after we featured an interview detailing the unprecedented nature of charges against a governor in Mexico, Ruben Rocha Moya resigned from his post. He continues to deny the accusations. In his announcement to the Mexican people, Rocha said, "My conscience is clear," adding, "I have never betrayed you and I never will."
2: And some sports news with a geopolitical twist. North Korea and South Korea will meet on the soccer field. North Korea is sending a women's soccer team to compete against a South Korean team on South Korean soil. This has not happened since 2014. The match is scheduled for May 20th. So far, the news has not been covered by North Korean state media.
0: And finally, Amsterdam is serious about becoming carbon neutral by 2050. In keeping with that policy, starting May 1st, the city has outlawed ads promoting fossil fuels as well as ads for meat. Although the ban was established back in 2024, it's been held up by lawsuits. But now a judge has ruled that the health of city residents is Amsterdam's business. As a spokesperson for the Green Left Party in the Netherlands, policies and you rent. Out your walls do exactly the opposite, then what are you doing?
2: And those are a few things you might have missed.
0: Still ahead, voter registration in ancient Greece.
3: Every Athenian citizen had to have his token. It had his name on, it had his village, parish, or the ward to which he was attached, where he was registered.
0: The roots of democracy, just ahead.

0: This is The World. I'm Marco Werman. 250 years as of this July 4th. That's how long the United States has been a democracy. The actual concept of democracy itself dates back to ancient Greece. A new documentary from our colleagues at Nova offers a vivid account of what democracy actually looked like back then. It's called Athens, Birth of Democracy. Historian Paul Cartledge at the University of Cambridge in the UK is an expert voice in that documentary. He started our conversation by unpacking the ancient Greek root of the word democracy.
1: It's a compound of two Greek words, demos and kratos. Kratos means power, strength, might. Demos can mean either all the people, as in Lincoln's government of the people, can mean a section of the people, that is, of the empowered adult male free citizen people. The majority would be poor. So demos could mean both everybody, all the empowered citizenry, and the poor majority of citizens.
0: What made democracy so different, really unique from other forms of government that ancient Athenians had experienced before this?
1: Previously, and of course we still have them in this world of the 21st century, one person, typically one man rule, so either a pharaoh in Egypt or a king in medieval Europe, there'd been nothing like the notion of popular power anywhere instantiated in the world. I don't mean just in the Western world, but anywhere in the world. And so to that extent, whereas ancient societies were either typically one-man rules, so monarchies, or they were very often what the Greeks would have called oligarchies, so a few people would rule, elite people, aristocrats or super wealthy, but anyway, not ordinary people.
0: This idea of representing people, though, it came about through some pretty chaotic and bloody episodes in ancient Greek history, right?
1: Well, absolutely right. And it's, of course, once you have terrific amount of power that's there in the middle to be grabbed, you're going to have competing factions. And typically, the factions resolve themselves into two. So you've got the poor on the one side, that is relatively poor, they're not necessarily destitute, and on the other hand, the super rich or the well-born, people at any rate who call themselves elite as opposed to mass. So you have struggles, and they can be, as you are saying, they can be intense, and they can indeed involve bloodshed.
0: So the essential component of a democracy, one person, one vote, the documentary shows us what appears to be a voting machine in ancient Greece. What does it look like and how was it used?
1: So every Athenian citizen had to have his token. It's the equivalent of an ID card today. And it was made of bronze. It had his name on. It had his village, parish, or the ward to which he was attached, where he was registered on it. So he shows up. He sticks his bronze pinakion, is the Greek word, into this machine, which is in rows. I'm not sure, 20, 30 rows altogether for this particular machine. So balls, white and black, are dropped down the right-hand side of this machine. There's a funnel. The one that comes out at the bottom, if your bronze pinakion is in the row that's being judged, whether it's going to be selected or not. If it's white, you're selected. If it's black, you're blackballed, you're not.
0: Oh, interesting.
1: Yeah. And now the point of this, it's rather important to say this is not actually to do with the assembly, where right at the beginning of our program, people were talking about voting after debate. This is actually selection for jury service. The ancient Greeks did not distinguish between sitting as a jury person and being a member of an assembly. Both were doing democracy and being a good Democrat.
0: Yeah, let me take you back just a second, Paul, to your description of the voting machine, because you were using the pronoun he votes. And we should underscore the fact that not everyone could vote, starting with no women, correct?
1: Well, let's get down to the brass tacks. It is a male-dominated, male-gendered, you might say, patriarchal system. The other thing that we mustn't forget is there are large numbers of enslaved, that is, unfree persons, typically not going to how they have become enslaved, but they played various key roles in economy and in political and commercial and all sorts in the fields. Enslaved people were crucial. But, of course, they had no say in politics, nor did women, as you rightly say, nor did underage males. So you had to be 18 minimum, and then you had to be registered and all the rest of it in your local registration unit.
0: I'm speaking with historian Paul Cartledge, who takes part in a new documentary from Nova called Athens, Birth of Democracy. We know democracies are imperfect. I mean, I remember Winston Churchill's quote, democracy is the worst form of government except for all those other forms that have been tried from time to time. Does ancient Greece help us understand what could be done to make democracies function better?
1: Well, yes and no. Because of the small scale, we've got to be very careful to not think that ancient institutions could simply be transplanted from then to now. Because they had no modern technology, everything had to be face-to-face, whereas we can operate at a distance. And we have to, because we have millions of citizens who are empowered, and they had a few thousand. But one thing we could learn from them, I think, is the idea of a lottery. And in particular, this is my own suggestion, that for the upper revising chamber, you have to have a primary chamber, that is the legislature in the primary sense. But then those laws have to be checked by a revising chamber. And in the case of my country, we have this peculiar name, the House of Lords. Well, that, in my opinion, should be partially selected by the lot to enable ordinary persons who wouldn't stand the hope of competing as politicians on the stump, nevertheless would be encouraged to take part. The very notion of small citizen assemblies is, I think, a very good one. And today, of course, they can be digital. One of my former students runs what he calls the New Citizenship Project. It's entirely digital. It's entirely designed to include, to embrace, to bring people in at a distance, but so that they feel that they're actually having a say directly in matters that are of great concern to them and to their country.
0: It's interesting how democracy has descended to the U.S. from Greece. The Cherokee Nation created their own democratic system modeled on the U.S. government, which, of course, is modeled on Athens. There are other forms of rule like the Ashanti in Ghana, which seem historically unique and separate from Athenian democracy. In Ghana, it was a monarchy, but with subchiefs and a constitution that managed relationships between the leaders and people. And I'm wondering if you think ultimately states or territories start with a strong guidance from above a monarch, but eventually have a trend toward democracy, or is the default rule a single king?
1: Well, that has been the trend where eventually what you and I would be prepared to call democratic governance has come into being. It has come originally, ultimately, from above. But it also can be pushed back. And what concerns me at the minute is within supposedly democratic systems, reversion to more or less obvious, more or less, shall we say, brazen, autocratic, and typically one man rule. So I'm particularly concerned that that tends to be, or seems to be, the way democracy is trending in Eastern Europe, perhaps, and dare I say, even perhaps on your side of the Atlantic.
0: Paul, what does democracy mean to you? Just your own personal take after researching this.
1: Yeah, to me, it's a way of life and it's a culture. It's not merely a set of political institutions. And democracy to me is not just something that happens every few years. It's not something that's occasional. It's every day. And Oscar Wilde once said about socialism, the trouble with socialism, it takes too many free evenings. Well, to do democracy properly, in my view, is the same. It would take too many free evenings, but there you are. We ought to strive to be more engaged and participating.
0: Strive to make those free evenings. Pull yourself away from the TV and get involved. Paul Cartledge is an historian at the University of Cambridge. He appears in the new Nova documentary, Athens, Birth of Democracy. It's streaming now on YouTube. Paul, thank you very much for being with us.
1: It's been absolutely my pleasure. Thank you for inviting me.

0: Earlier this spring, the UN passed a resolution urging reparations for the historical wrongs of the slave trade. It is the latest move in an ongoing push for former colonial powers to come to terms with their involvement in the enslavement of Africans. 6 years ago, for example, Berlin became one of a handful of European cities to reassess its colonial past. Some Berliners say the work was just a first step and worry that as political winds shift in Germany, the will to do more may disappear. Annalise Finney brings us that story.
1: It's a gray afternoon, and Tahir Della and I are sitting on a bench in northwest Berlin.
2: We are here in the African Quarter, although the name is very misleading. Actually, we should be talking about the Colonial Quarter.
1: Della works for the Initiative of Black People in Germany.
2: The reason for the naming is that Hagenbeck, the inventor of the German zoo, planned to establish a huge open-air zoo here, including, and now it's getting interesting, a permanent human zoo.
1: These human zoos were ostensibly about getting to know other cultures, but often used racist words and tropes to describe the people on display. They included people from Germany's colonies in parts of Africa, Asia, and what is today Oceania. At the time, in the early 1900s, Germany controlled one of the largest European colonial empires. When local people in Germany's colonies resisted foreign control, Germany at times responded with brutal violence. Starting in 1904, German colonial forces killed tens of thousands of people from the Nama, Ova Herero, and other indigenous communities in what is today Namibia. From the bench where we're seated, Della points out a new street sign, which reads Anna Mungunda Ali.
2: Anna Mungunda refers to a person who was active in the resistance in Namibia. She was an Ova Herero.
1: The German genocide of the Nama and Ova Herero happened just about 30 years before the Holocaust, and some post-colonial scholars argue that German colonial violence paved the way for the racism and violence of the Third Reich. To better understand how racism has shaped German history and to help prevent it in the present, activists like Della have been working with the city to teach Berlin residents about the country's colonial legacy.
2: To explain racism, we need to understand where racist ideas come from. They did not arise recently, and certainly not within a limited time frame between 1945 and 1933, for example, in Germany. Instead, we must clearly state that this construct, this development of racist ways of thinking and attitudes, has been developing for hundreds of years.
1: Over the last 6 years, local authorities, with the support of the federal government, have funded artist residencies, walking tours, lectures, and revisions to museum displays, all critical of the nation's colonial past. The city also funds the Decolonize Berlin Coordinating Office, which commissions studies on how colonial thinking shapes healthcare, education, and law, among other topics. It also supports campaigns to remove the names of pro-colonial figures from public spaces and replace them with the names of people who fought against racism and colonialism, like Anna Mungunda. Recently, the Berlin Senate approved a new citywide plan for memorials related to colonialism. It calls for the creation of a learning and remembrance site in the heart of Berlin. The center would be one of the first of its kind in Europe, but making it happen depends in part on funding from the federal government. And after a half decade of support from progressive governing coalitions, last year, both the local and federal government shifted to the right. Now, some of that enthusiasm for decolonial work is waning. In response to the country's economic crisis, federal budget cuts have forced Berlin to reduce funding for culture and media. That means less money is available to the more than a dozen civil society organizations that drive the city's decolonial work. And then there's the question of the federal government's historical priorities, given Germany's focus on other dark periods of its past. Germany's national memorials follow a federally approved national memorial concept, which currently focuses on the dictatorship in the former German Democratic Republic and the Third Reich.
3: So, liebe Kolleginnen, liebe Kollegen, liebe Gäste.
1: At a December hearing, Federal Culture Minister Wolfram Weimar rejected a proposal to add German colonial crimes to that concept after the Central Council of Jews in Germany warned that it could overshadow Holocaust remembrance.
4: At a time when hatred of Jews has returned to society in such an aggressive way and is causing us fundamental problems, I understand the sensitivity toward any form of relativization. Even if it is not intended, I know that, even if it is not the ulterior motive. But if it has that symbolic effect, then I am not doing that.
1: The minister said a separate memorial concept would be developed for colonial remembrance, but gave no timeline for when that would happen. Awet Testayesus, a member of the Green Party in the German parliament, is part of the coalition fighting to add colonialism to the concept.
5: I think it is fundamentally wrong to think that we have to decide which part of our culture of remembrance is seen and which is not, to think that there is some kind of competition that doesn't exist.
1: The Decolonized Berlin Coordinating Office hosted a public workshop to brainstorm where the movement should head next. Johara Saran co-coordinates the office. She said, in the last few years, there was a palpable feeling of momentum, especially after the Black Lives Matter movement.
6: I have the feeling that right now, except for a few people who have always been committed to the issue, the political situation in the world is such that it is once again falling by the wayside.
1: Still, she's focused on building connections between organizations that represent marginalized communities in Berlin and decolonial projects in other countries. Other priorities include the return of human remains and artifacts taken during colonialism and now held in German museums. And increasingly, reparations, the idea that European countries owe material compensation to former colonies for the harms caused by colonialism. These goals would require more government buy-in and coordination with international partners, something Saran hopes the state parliament elections this fall might help make possible. Back in the African Quarter, Della says the work of the last 6 years is just the beginning of what it will take to reckon with Germany's colonial past.
2: We want to go to a new way of remembering, a new kind of remembrance, not commemoration as a ritual, so to speak, but really commemoration as an opportunity to change social conditions.
0: That was Annelise Finney reporting for our partner DW's Inside Europe podcast.

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0: This is The World. I'm Carolyn Beeler. An animal that had long disappeared from Spain has mysteriously reappeared there. Beavers. About 20 years ago, someone, it is not known who, reintroduced them into a major river in an act of what you might call renegade rewilding. Some Spaniards love the beavers that are now thriving. Others say they are a menace. The World's Jerry Haddon begins his report in the city of Zaragoza in Spain's northeast.
1: Just off a jogging trail in an urban park that runs along the mighty Ebro River, beaver have been, and I'll just get this out of the way, busy. I'm with paleontologist Gloria Cuenca Bescos. We're poking around the willow trees on the water's edge, looking for signs. Here we are, she says, crouching by a tree. These are definitely beaver markings made by their incisors. About a foot off the ground, the willow's gray bark has been gnawed away. The exposed trunk bears the telltale teeth marks of the European beaver.
2: La corteza les interesa, pues lo que hacen es masticar la corteza y el árbol lo dejan.
1: They chew off the bark, Cuenca Bescos says, but as you can see, they leave the tree standing and relatively unharmed. Fun beaver fact, these willows they feed on contain salicylic acid. That's the active ingredient in aspirin. Over time, it accumulates in a gland near their tails. Cuenca Bescos says 4,000 years ago, the Romans had this figured out.
2: Muchas veces fueron cazados por esto, por aprovisionarse de aspirina.
1: They often hunted the beaver for this reason, she says, to stock up on this aspirin-like pain-relieving substance. I bring up the Roman Empire because Cuenca Bescos studies beaver fossils from that period. She says at some point between then and now, the beavers in Spain just disappeared. One theory, that the Romans hunted them to extinction. But then, 20 years ago, they suddenly, mysteriously reappear, right here on the Ebro, a few hours upstream as the beaver swims. How? The consensus, a beaver bombing. That's when you illegally release the animals back into nature so that they start reproducing. The main suspect, an animal rights activist named Olivier Rubers, a man dubbed the Belgian Beaver Bandit by the Snap Judgment podcast. He appeared on it in 2024.
3: When you put beavers in River A or River B or River C, on the long term, they'll be everywhere.
1: In the 2000s, Rubers gained notoriety for releasing beavers he'd bought in Bavaria into French and Belgian rivers without permission. He has never claimed responsibility for the Spanish bombing, although it was around the same time. That said, Rubers is hardly a lone wolf. Rogue rewilders have released beavers into other parts of Europe and the UK going back years. The earliest recorded incident, the infamous beaver bombing of 1948.
4: 20 beaver ready for the flight to mountain meadows.
1: This bombing was sanctioned, though, by the Idaho Fish and Game Department. Idaho had too many beavers in one area, so it caught a bunch, stuck them in wooden crates, and parachuted them into a remote corner of the state.
4: Now into the air and down they swing, down to the ground near a stream or a lake. The box opens, and a most unusual and novel trip ends for Mr. Beaver.
1: In the early 2000s, when authorities in Spain first realized they'd been beaver bombed, they launched a counterattack to eradicate the rodents. It labeled them an invasive species, hired trappers and hunters. But then scientists like Gloria Cuenca Bescos protested.
2: Según la normativa europea, especies invasoras son aquellas...
1: According to European law, she explains, a species proven to have coexisted with humans in a certain place and time cannot be considered invasive. If it goes extinct and someone reintroduces it, she says, the animal is still legally a native species and thus entitled to protection. Since the beaver were out building dams in the era of the Caesars, she says, Brussels told Spain to leave them be, which some farmers here say has led to disaster. I head out to find some, eventually reaching a remote farm town called Embid de la Ribera, population on a good day about 40 people. On the main plaza, I meet an elderly man named Tomás Millán.
5: Y encima protegido, claro, muy bien. El que lo inventó, gracias.
1: To whomever came up with this idea to protect the beavers, Millán says sarcastically, thanks a lot. They're invading from above and below, he says, swimming into our fruit orchards through the irrigation canals. Those orchards end right at the edge of a local river called the Jalón. It's small, not too fast moving, perfect for you-know-who. Just then, another farmer appears. You want to talk beavers? José Ignacio Jiménez asks me. We jump in his beat-up old car, roll down to the river to see his pear trees.
6: No sé decir porque no hemos contado los árboles ni nada. Esta carrera toda entera, mire.
1: We haven't quantified our losses, he says, leading me among his trees. The river is like 10 feet from the closest row. Look at them, he tells me. The beaver have mowed down this entire line, one after another. Several trees are gone. What's left looks like a row of oversized, sharpened pencil tips sticking out of the ground. Classic beaver. Like Mian back in town, Jimenez says protecting the rodents is unfair. What protection do I have, he asks. Common sense, paleontologist Gloria Cuenca Biscos might have responded.
2: Una solución es respetar la distancia.
1: One solution I offer farmers, she says, is to respect the areas along the riverbanks and not plant there. Beavers don't venture more than a couple of hundred meters from the banks anyway. Coexistence, she says, is possible. And beneficial, says Giuseppe Barba. He studies greenhouse gas emissions in natural ecosystems at the Autonomous University of Barcelona. He's become a bit of an expert on the ecosystems beavers create when they slow streams down with their dams, creating wetlands.
7: So basically, the organic matter decomposition, the normal one that we are most familiar with, is in presence of oxygen. You have the composition of the organic matter, and that releases CO2.
1: Fields flooded by beavers, once underwater, lose contact with oxygen from the atmosphere.
7: When you don't have oxygen, the composition up to the CO2 is not possible.
1: No CO2. In other words, beavers create carbon sinks. Their dams also give the surrounding land more time to absorb the slower water, replenishing aquifers.
8: So beavers are our climate change allies?
7: They could be. You have to take into account that the area that it's flooded or affected by the beavers, it's tiny compared to the whole ecosystem.
1: So if you're thinking of beaver bombing in a woodlands near you, Barba says, even with 10,000 animals, with their iron-coated enamel incisors as sharp as razors, you're not going to reduce greenhouse gas emissions by much. Better maybe just to drive your car less. For The World, I'm Sherry Haddon, Aragon, Spain.

0: 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We are at The World News GBH. I'm Carolyn Beeler.
1: And I'm Marco Werman. Thank you, as always, for being with us. We'll see you again tomorrow.
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5FM, and we're streaming live on the web at kopn.org. My name is John Winland, the host and DJ of this show. It's called Bound to the Sound. It's found here every Monday from 3 to 5 p.m. You just heard the sounds of the world, and immediately following today's show at 5 p.m., stay tuned for Civic Cypher. Okay, before we get into the music, I have to thank everybody who donated last week for the pledge drive. We could not exist without you. So thank you, thank you, thank you for keeping this great community radio station alive. That said, we're going to begin this with Amy Mann.

You just heard Robert Fenley doing Better Than I Treat Myself. That was off his album Sharecropper's Son, dating back to 2021. Prior to that, O.V. Wright doing I'll Take Care of You. That was a Brooke Benton song that he recorded for the Backbeat label back in 1969. Right before that, you heard the Holmes Brothers doing the Nick Lowe song, What's So Funny About Peace, Love, and Understanding. Rather soulful take on that one. That was off their album State of Grace, came out in 2007. And right before that, Amy Mann and Michael Penn doing Reason to Believe. And that's off a collection called Badlands, a tribute to Bruce Springsteen's Nebraska. That's an album of various artists that are covering all the songs off Bruce Springsteen's Nebraska album. And as far as tribute albums go, that's one of the stronger ones out there. And finally, opening up the set, you heard Amy Mann doing Red Vines, off her album Bachelor Number 2, or as it's sometimes called, The Last Remains of the Dodo. And Amy Mann, she'll be performing this album in its entirety during her summer tour. It's taking place in Iowa, Illinois, Wisconsin, Missouri. However, the only Missouri date listed is in St. Louis. That'll be at the Pageant on July 28th, which is a Tuesday. 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We're broadcasting live on 89.5 FM, and we are streaming live on the web at kopn.org. My name is John Winland, the host and DJ of this show. It's called Bound to the Sound. It's found every Thursday from 3 to 5 p.m. All right, coming up now, this is Dirk Powell on KOPN Columbia.

Island that was mine till the time that I found her, holding Jim and loving him. Then Sue came along, loved me strong, that's what I thought, me and Sue.

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I've had it to hear, be and where, love's a small word, a part-time thing, a paper ring.

All right, from the year 2000, you just heard Johnny Cash doing a version of Neil Diamond's song, Solitary Man. Those backing vocals were by Tom Petty. And prior to that, you heard Betty LeVette doing Most of the Time. That was off a four-disc collection of various artists doing previously unreleased interpretations of Bob Dylan's songs to raise awareness and funds for Amnesty International. And that was off the collection called Chimes of Freedom, the songs of Bob Dylan, honoring 50 years of Amnesty International. And right before that, you heard Rhiannon Giddens doing At a Purchaser's Option. That was a powerful lead-off track from Freedom Highway. It came out in 2017. She co-wrote that with Joey Ryan of the Milk Carton Kids. And finally, Dirk Powell opened the set with a song called I Ain't Playing Pretty Polly. And that's from his 2020 album called When I Wait for You. All right, if you just happen to tune in, the name of the show is called Bound to the Sound. It's found every Monday from 3 to 5 p.m. My name is John Wendland, the host and DJ. We are broadcasting live on 89.5 FM, and we're streaming live on KOPN.org. And if you just happen to tune in, I want to make sure I thank everybody who supported us during the pledge drive last week. We simply could not exist without the support of you. We've been around for 53 years, so thank you for your support. With that said, we're going to get right back in the music. This is a new single out. It's by Brennan Weddle and Waxahachie called 6 O'Clock News, right here on KOPN Columbia.

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The name of the show is called Bound to the Sound. It's found every Monday from 3 to 5 p.m., and my name is John Winland, the host and DJ. And once again, I want to thank everyone who supported us. Right, welcome back for hour number two of Bound to the Sound. It's found here every Monday from 3 to 5 p.m. right here on KOPN Columbia. 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My name is John Winland, the host and DJ. We're going to kick this one off with Jake Xerxes Fussell right here in KOPN Columbia.

from his new album called Spencer Cullum's Coin Collection 3. And yes, there is a 1 and 2. You just heard Spencer Cullum. And that's the lead-off track he wrote called Rowan Tree. Kind of British folk, that touch of psychedelia on there. And right before that, you heard Alan Toussaint doing Long, Long Journey off his 2009 album called The Bright Mississippi. And most of that album is instrumentals. I just happen to play the one that has vocals. But you got Alan Toussaint on piano, clarinetist Don Byron, trumpeter Nicholas Payton, and guitarist Mark Ribot on this album. And right before that, you heard Shelby Lynn doing Where I'm from her 2000 album called I Am Shelby Lynn, and that's where she really came into her own. Finally, open up the set, Jake Xerxes Fussell doing Love Farewell, gorgeous, beautiful traditional song. And you got to hear Bonnie Prince Billy adding harmony vocals as well. And that's off of Jake's album, Good and Green Again, from 2022. You are tuning to KOPN Columbia. We are broadcasting live on 89.5 FM. We're streaming live on the web at kopn.org. My name is John Wendland, the host and DJ of the show. It's called Bound to the Sound. It's found here every Monday from 3 to 5 p.m. All right, coming up now, this is the Del McCorry Band right here on KOPN Columbia.

That was Ruthie Foster doing a song by The Band, written by Robbie Robertson. It Makes No Difference from her album Let It Burn. Came out in 2012. Right before that, you heard Steve Earle doing a duet with Lucinda Williams on the song You're Still Standing There from the album I Feel All Right from 1996. And right before that, Lori McKenna doing a song called The Lot Behind St. Mary's. That's off her album The Tree. Lori McKenna has had a part in writing a whole lot of hits, especially in the country field. Then right before that, Tim O'Brien doing Tombstone Blues. That's off his Bluegrass album, which is made up of all Bob Dylan songs. It's called Red on Blonde. Came out in 1996. And that track you heard read vocals, fiddle, and mandolin by Tim O'Brien. And Molly O'Brien and Kathy Mattea singing harmonies. Finally, open up the set, the Del McCoury Band doing Get Down on Your Knees and Pray. Great Bill Monroe song. You can find that on Del McCoury's album, The Family. It came out in 1999. You are tuned into KOPN Columbia. The name of this show is called Bound to the Sound. It's found here every Monday from 3 to 5 p.m. My name is John Winland, the host and DJ. We are broadcasting live on 89.5 FM. We're streaming live on the web at kopn.org. Once again, huge thanks to everyone who donated in the pledge drive last week. Thanks to all the volunteers here at KOPN. Thanks to Clint for working Pledge Central. And we've been around 53 years. Thanks to the support of the community. All right, back to the music. This is something by Bobby Womack right here on KOPN Columbia.

reason is you. I've walked life's really lonely highways, hand in hand with myself, and I realize that many paths have crossed between us.

from 1968. You just heard Alvin Robinson doing the song Baby Don't You Do It. That was written and produced by Holland Dozier and Holland, and Marvin Gaye did the original version back in 1964. Prior to that, you heard something new by Al Green. He put out a 4-song EP earlier this year called To Love Somebody, and what you heard was the Velvet Underground song I Found a Reason. Yes, Al Green covering Velvet Underground. Prior to that, Frederick Knight doing I've Been Lonely for So Long. That was from 1972, came out on the Stax label, and I'm going to say the recitation alone is worth the price of admission. And right before that, the band Power Greens. They have a new album out called Emeralds, all instrumentals, including the one you heard called Letter to Brother Ben. Finally, opening up the set, Bobby Womack doing Fly Me to the Moon from 1968. I do believe that concludes this episode of Bound to the Sound. It's Bound here every Monday from 3 to 5 p.m. right here on KOPN Columbia. We're broadcasting live on 89.5 FM, and we're streaming live on the web at kopn.org. My name is John Winn, the host and DJ. Coming up right at 5 o'clock, you're going to hear Civic Cypher. 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

0: related business, but have no fear. Today, congressional candidate Elizabeth Lee is a nationally recognized nurse, board-certified patient advocate, and reproductive healthcare policy expert with over a decade of experience advancing access to care. She built a career helping thousands of patients navigate complex medical, financial, and ethical barriers, while also advising lawmakers on federal IVF and reproductive health protections. You can find her online at NurseLee4AZ. Welcome back to the show. Sorry, I had marbles in my mouth just now. I deserve better, but I'm working on it.
1: No problem. Thank you so much for having me back. It's always a pleasure.
0: Yeah, of course. The last time we were here, we had sort of a pretty intense group chat.
1: Yeah.
0: And we're gonna talk about that in a sec. But I know that you've been making some strides in your campaign and been learning some lessons along the way.
1: Yeah.
0: So bring us up to speed since we last spoke. What new things have developed? What new things have you learned? And what should listeners nationwide be advised of in terms of what you've discovered on this road toward the Congress of the United States of America?
1: Yeah. Well, for those of you who don't know this already, I am running for the fifth congressional district in Arizona. It's a seat that's only ever been held by a white man. Mm-hmm. It has been Republican held for 10 years. And it's currently held by Andy Biggs, who is running for governor. And so it represents a unique opening to a seat that we haven't had in a long time. Mm. So yes, I am running for the U.S. Congress seat. And remind me your question again.
0: What things have developed?
1: Yes.
0: We last.
1: Yeah. So what I've learned, you know, started to realize over the past month or so, as I looked around and started seeing a coalition forming that 9 months ago people told me wasn't possible.
0: Okay.
1: They said that district is too red, it's too conservative, it's too whatever, and we have proven them wrong at every pass.
0: Nice.
1: Because we have been bringing together this incredible coalition of community members and retirees and high school kids, and just bringing everybody together has shown me that when you show up for people, mm-hmm. and you do it consistently, you do it in earnest, you show up with a genuine desire to learn, to grow, to build.
0: That's important, yeah.
1: To take what you hear, what the privilege of someone else's story, and turn it into something amazing. And that's exactly what we've done. And it just so happens that, I mean, that's the job. And also, that's not how the job has been being done.
0: Sure. Yeah.
1: And with that, I think that we may very well see this new generation of congressional candidates shock a lot of people. And I think that getting a lot of new faces in Congress is really going to be critical to breaking a lot of the molds that have gotten us here and that keep us here.
0: Yeah.
1: But that's been one big lesson, is when you show up for people, truly, when they need you, where they need you, you learn what you need, and then they see it, they can trust you. They can see, people can see what kind of representative I plan to be.
0: Yeah. One of the things that I've been paying particular attention to is that I know a lot of people are retiring from Congress. I know that there's a lot in the way of opportunities for those new voices to kind of make their way. But also I've noticed that there is a particular brand of pushback that I would associate with this administration that is coming from Republican voters.
1: Mm-hmm.
0: And I think that where we would normally see a reliably red district on an electoral map or something,
1: mm-hmm,
0: like that,
1: mm-hmm.
0: You start to see it kind of pushing toward the blue, and in a lot of instances, it's I think it'd be safe to call many of these districts purple now. You know, they're really competitive for people that want to get in there and, you know, make some changes.
1: Mm-hmm.
0: So yeah.
1: In the last 6 months, we've seen elections all across the country that have been, you know, wild surprise elections
0: yeah,
1: of progressives, of people who are just a different breed of

0: of energy coming in, and it's very exciting.
1: So here's one of the things. First thing I want to do is make sure that you know here in the studio that you can.
0: I just saw that.
1: Yeah, there you go.
0: What you're going to ask me next.
1: Yeah, there you go. So you can follow along. But so do us a favor. Discuss the attacks on constitutional rights and wars of choice, and then the right to dissent, because that's been a term that's come up quite a bit.
0: Yes.
1: And I know that's something that you know a little bit about. So first let's focus on the constitutional attacks.
0: Yeah, I mean, I would say the easiest place to probably start that conversation is to look at the constitutional attacks on immigrants in this country. Mm-hmm. However those immigrants ended up here is actually not important. They are here and they are human. And we're still seeing due process rights torn away from people. People are being shipped all across the country. I have a patient in the Florence Detention Center here in Arizona that's being medically neglected because he is in ICE detention and he's not getting due process. So I think you start there by saying, I think it's helpful to, when you're talking to the other side, so to speak, is to sort of say, if they can do this to these folks, they can do this to you and anyone else. And I think that, you know, from a constitutional perspective and what's demanded of us as a country and our Congress, it's quite surprising that we've gone into this war of choice with Iran, and our, you know, we just sort of keep blundering into these disasters because our leadership of this country lacks the confidence, they lack the compassion, they lack the real life understanding of what happens when you write policy. And the right to dissent is something I'm really passionate about right now because I had some very close friends who lost friends or family members in Israel on October 6th. And I, up until that point, did not entirely understand the grip that Israeli money has on our politics and exactly how much money we send to Israel. And so when I became more aware of this, and it's now about 50% of people recognize and say that, you know, that's bad influence to have that much influence. But what's particularly concerning about it is the right to dissent laws that can block you from boycotting Israel. So they can say, we'll only give you these funds if you promise not to boycott Israel.
1: Or if you hire people
0: that
1: will promise not to boycott.
0: Yeah.
1: Yeah.
0: Yeah. And to me, when it's one specific group of people, you just have to ask yourself, why? Why are they so so intent on legislating that behavior that we wouldn't need to legislate if we weren't dropping bombs and, you know, using our taxpayer dollars to kill innocent civilians? Sure. But that's not a popular take. And that's not a take even a lot of people that I see or, you know, notice around right now that are running for office, not just in Arizona, but all across the country. There's a lot of people that need to step up. They need to step forward and be brave enough to say, this is wrong. It is not okay that patients in Israel get 6 cycles of IVF for free. I have patients here in the United States, all across the United States, that have taken out second mortgages to afford that treatment that our taxpayer dollars are going to support. So when you add that to these right to dissent pieces, I think that becomes a very dangerous territory.
1: I want to circle back to that in a minute, but for now, I want to share a story with you. I think you might get a kick out of this. So, you were speaking about attacks on the Constitution. This is something that we've covered quite a bit on the show. I came across a video of a woman who was driving and she was detained by ICE. Indeed, I shared this. She rolls down the window and interacts with the officers. the officers say, we pulled you over because we suspect that you are not a citizen. Are you a citizen? And she says, have I committed a crime? And the officer says, well, we ran the license plates and we believe the person that this car is registered to is not a citizen of the United States. Can you show us your ID? And then she says, she's speaking in Spanish. The first thing she says is, I don't speak English. Can you speak to me in Spanish? And the officer says, yes, I can speak to you in Spanish. And the rest of this is in Spanish, by the way. The woman then says, you know, okay, so am I under arrest? Or am I being detained? Because if I'm not being under arrest or being detained, then I don't have to, you know, show my ID. You've already admitted I haven't broken any laws. So, you know, my assumption at that point is I'm free to go. Effectually, this is what she's communicating. Mm-hmm. He says, well, yes, you are under arrest. And she says, well, if I'm under arrest, bear in mind, I recognize a police officer's right to arrest me. I do not recognize an ICE officer's capacity to arrest me if this officer has no basis for that arrest. And this is simply speculation because this is still the law, at least where she was. The ICE officer then says, well, yes, you are under arrest. And then she pulls out this red card and she like reads it to him. It's so great. She goes, I will not answer any more questions, because once he says you're under arrest, she's like, okay,
0: that's right.
1: I will not answer any more questions. I demand to see an attorney. I will not submit to any searches. I will not blah, blah, blah, the whole thing. And then the officer says, well, I still need your ID. She reads it again. I will not submit to any searches. I will not answer any questions, blah, blah, blah. Reads it again. I demand to see an attorney, blah, the whole thing. And then he steps aside. He grabs the other officer with him. They step off screen because she's being filmed by the person in the passenger seat. The officer step back and they have a little sidebar. He walks back up to the window and he says in Spanish, have a nice day. And she says, thank you, and then drives off. And I thought that that was wonderful. So, to the point that you're making, you know, the Constitution is being sort of ripped to shreds by this administration. I think that there's a big part of this administration that recognizes that chaos is more effective than actual attempts at dismantling the conversation, because if there's confusion, people won't even try to challenge. If you assume or presume the authority that these officers show up with in that specific instance, but in other instances too, because Q and I, we talk about this chaos, this muzzle velocity. Every day we wake up to a new trauma.
0: Yes.
1: And we assume that this is all somehow, there's a legal basis for all of this. And their philosophy, this administration's philosophy, is if we throw 100% at the wall, if 70% of it sticks, we win. Forget getting tied up in a court with over 20% trying to advance a 100% agenda. Let's throw it all at the wall, right? Back to the point I'm making here. Knowing what your rights are, and this, again, I want to focus on the most vulnerable population in this moment, which in my estimation would be immigrant population or people at various points in the immigration process, because I think the ready assumption for most people, certainly most conservative people, is that if you are not a full U.S. citizen, then you are here illegally, and that is not factual.
0: Correct. That is not factual.
1: Right, right. There's different levels of a relationship that people might have with this country. Some people might have visas. Some people might be have green cards. Some people might be, there might be people who are seeking asylum. There might be people who simply just crossed the border and are just hoping for the best, right? But all of those things are treated as illegal by voters because they've been conditioned by Fox News, unfortunately, and by ICE agents. So I wanted to take a moment and speak to that. And then again, as I mentioned, we'll circle back to the right to dissent laws. But your thoughts on what I just shared?
0: Yeah, well, I mean, I can illustrate this due process disaster with a story of a man who was taken. He had an active asylum case. a Brazilian national, mm-hmm. and in a day in January in Maine, in the small town where he lived with his wife and kids, he is an attorney in Brazil, or was an attorney in Brazil, mm-hmm. not practicing law here, but he was doing construction work, and there was an unhoused man not far from him that he would often take to work so he could get a day's work. And in the process of one day getting, picking him up, he was taken by ICE. And he was sent from Maine to Massachusetts, from Massachusetts to Louisiana, from Louisiana to Mesa, and then from Mesa now to Florence. Multitude of times, his wife has lost contact with him. She's not known where he is. He has effectively been stripped of his right to visitation because his wife is in Maine and he is here, and they have two special needs kids. So how is she going to get here? He has an active habeas corpus claim in Maine that's still just sitting. And when I go to the ICE detention facility in Florence to visit him, and I go there to his hearings, I hear the frustration even in the judge's voice that is like, she's looking at a situation going, you're stuck in an administrative sort of hellhole almost. Mm. And I think that when we start taking away people's due process under the law, where does it stop? Where does it stop? Because right now it's these immigrants, but I think, even in like the disability community, there's a lot of concerns that they would come for us next.
1: Hmm. You shared that about your story in the past.
0: If you haven't heard before, I was born with a rare genetic disease. It's I discovered myself by becoming a nurse and diagnosing it at age 37, but it is considered a disability, and I fight for a lot of disability rights, and the disability community is very concerned that this type of internment camp type thing is really, really, really dangerous. Yeah. And so yet he sits there rotting, away another 2 weeks while they wait for hearings and just technicalities that are really holding people from their rights. Sure. People have the right to medical care. And yet in Eloy, there's a woman who is being denied medical care for advanced stage cancer that was in remission when she was taken by ICE. And the stress of being taken by ICE and the lack of nutrition, lack of access to clean water, lack of access to non-spoiled food, her cancer returned and she's not getting treatment for it. That is a complete violation of everything we stand for.
1: Sure. If I may, I think it's safe to say that these are things that you would continue to fight for, to advocate for upon your election to Congress. And people that feel inclined to support you on your way should visit.
0: They should visit NurseLee, the number 4AZ.com. And you can find us on socials at the same. NurseLee at the number 4AZ.
1: Okay. One of the things that I remember the first time you came up to the show talking about is that you would take your experience as a nurse, a decidedly data-driven, scientific approach to remedying issues, something that is very dispassionate, something that is very logical and formatted, and what makes sense, and yet fueled by empathy.
0: Yes.
1: To a congressional seat. And in your estimation, and I'm inclined to agree, that is what was needed in Congress and what is needed in this country. So forgive my presumption in suggesting that these might be things that you would carry into that seat, but it's based on conversations that we've had. And I think I'm right.
0: Absolutely. Okay. Without a doubt. These are, that's kind of what I say. This is a job interview. Mm-hmm. I am interviewing with the people of my district mm-hmm. for a job to go represent them, to speak for their interests, mm-hmm. to understand what it's like to live their reality because I've lived it myself.
1: Yeah. Yes. I want to get back to that.
0: Yeah.
1: But for now, let's now talk about the right to dissent regulations, we'll call them. So in short, years ago, before October 7th, mm-hmm. before the war in Gaza, Israel had worked into legislation that in order to, I guess, do business with Israel, mm-hmm. something like that, that you yourself could not boycott Israel and you could not employ people who will boycott Israel. And that is an overreach that doubles as, I guess, for a lot of people now, it feels like an oversight. Mm-hmm. They thought it was harmless in the moment, but that rule has allowed Israel to fall back on it and go after mm-hmm. people who would hit the ground running. Now, I'm a person that when the time is right and when the spirit moves me in a manner of speaking, if people are outside, I'm outside too with my gang. It's no problem, right? I'll take that bullhorn right there,
0: yep.
1: and go hit the streets, right?
0: Absolutely. I'll be right there with you.
1: Yeah, okay. I appreciate that. But, you know, I'm not a studio gangster, to borrow a term from the 90s. You know, I get outside, right? I think there's value in showing up. I think there's value in putting your body out there. I wish I could be the type of activist that I am in my heart. But, you know, the organizers, they don't ever want me to do that because not very many people have platforms like this one, and they sure. don't want me to run into some funk that I get hemmed up and I can't continue to share
0: sure.
1: this sort of thing. However, I know other people who have a similar spirit. They love to get outside and they're not afraid of it. Mm-hmm. However, it's these right to dissent rules and regulations that have gummed them up, whereas in the past they've been able to get outside and be a voice. They've been able to be disruptors. They've been able to be co-conspirators. They've been able to be allies. And this is something I've seen since the beginning of my time in this space. You know, I started in 2020 in this space. Prior to that, many people know I was a broadcaster. And I did hip hop radio formats. I still do, but you know, that was kind of the bulk of.
0: And are quite good at it.
1: Thank you.
0: Yeah.
1: And I was a DJ, but mostly a radio personality. That's kind of my longer, the longer path that I've had in this career. And knowing that in 2020, when this type of broadcasting became more relevant, that protesting and showing up was so important, especially when you did not have the ability to show up at a poll in that moment mm-hmm. and let your voice known. You mm-hmm. can still let your voice be known by a demonstration, that mm-hmm. sort of thing. That really matters to a lot of people who just want to get out and fellowship and know that they're not crazy for feeling the way they feel, if nothing else, right? These right to dissent laws, or I don't want to call them laws, but regulations, have been exceptionally problematic for those people. And it was I don't even want to be fair. It feels like the evil type of genius, right? Now, I want to make sure that as often as I have a mic and an audience to say that Ramses Jawruddin King Taylor II was born, will live his life, and will die crazy about Jewish people. I love Jewish people with my whole heart. I teach it. I will live my life, and to the degree that I'm able, protect Jewish people. The nation state of Israel is a decidedly different beast.
0: That's
1: and
0: right.
1: being critical of a government
0: yes.
1: is indeed what we do.
0: That's
1: it doesn't
0: right.
1: matter what government it is.
0: That's right.
1: And so I want you to talk a little bit more about that. Maybe is there a way to regulate that? What maybe your tenure as a congressional representative might do as far as that's concerned? And I guess the most important question is, have you taken money from AIPAC?
0: No, I have not and will not take money from AIPAC.
1: Right.
0: And I really appreciate that you drew the distinction that, wanting to protect people from these right to dissent laws is not the same as being anti-Semitic. Just as you said, like, we can love the Jewish people and say that Benjamin Netanyahu and his administration is deplorable. Mm. I mean, just like all around the world, I don't want people to conflate me with Donald Trump.
1: Right.
0: Right.
1: Donald
0: and say like that I accept that. I most certainly do not accept that.
1: No.
0: Right. Neither do you. So I think that there's like, it's really, really, really important to draw the distinction, which is I can be critical of the Israeli regime and also love and protect and hold space for our Jewish brothers and sisters.
1: I want to take a moment. I want you to continue, but I want to credit Q for that, because Q is the person that initially made it a point to, every time we again have a mic in an audience, to make that distinction.
0: Yes.
1: But please continue.
0: No, it's really important, because I think that in these divided times, folks are very quickly swept up in a pick this or that.
1: Yeah, binary, yeah.
0: Yeah, pick this or that. Pick this or that. A woman approached me the other day about the school voucher program here in Arizona, and there's school voucher programs
1: all over the country
0: mm-hmm. that are experiencing very similar problems as we are here in Arizona. I think it's about being transparent and open about, you know, it's not this or that. There can be fraud. You can be a legal and upstanding user of the voucher system, and still there can also be fraud. Those two things can happen at the same time. Mm-hmm. So I loved hearing you say that, and I frequently say that. Please do not conflate the two.
1: Sure.
0: Because it is that this or that binary action that's putting us in these buckets to where we cannot come out and discuss.
1: Mm-hmm. Yeah, well, I'll add to that you know, on this show, in this program, it has happened quite a bit that folks will, sometimes in the comments, sometimes on the street, suggest to me that I am being anti-Semitic because of my advocacy for the Palestinian human beings, right? And it's so interesting. I've shared this story on this program before, and I'll share it with you now, but my first real world foray into Jewish culture was when I was in high school. I went to a high school that had a ton of Jewish people, and these people were like visibly Jewish. They would wear like yarmulkes and kippahs, and they would, you know, like some would have more traditional clothing, and it was just, and these were the people I played basketball with, and we listened to Bone Thugs and Harmony together. And, you know, this is just, they're, you know,
0: yeah,
1: they're kids. We ride
0: exactly.
1: bikes together, we skate,
0: they're
1: all
0: friends.
1: That sort of stuff, right? And then you get a chance to learn what makes a Jewish person versus what makes, you know, a Muslim person or a Christian person or whatever else. And, you know, all that stuff, you couldn't make heads or tails of it when you're a little kid. But you do recognize that these Jewish people and the Muslim people and everyone else, they always treated me very kind. They were very kind to me. They loved me and my big old afro and all that. You know, these are my guys, right? So one of the things that I learned to do when I was very young was I recognized, and I think I might have learned this from Muslim people, but Jewish people observe this as well, that Muslim folks, when there is pork at the table at which they eat, some of them will consider the entire table unclean.
0: Wow.
1: And it's not just what's on your plate.
0: Mm.
1: So knowing that Muslim people and Jewish people observed that same rule, I never wanted to violate a table of fellowship with my Jewish brothers and sisters, with my Muslim brothers and sisters. Now, I knew more Jewish people at the time and throughout my life. It's just, I've been very fortunate in that way. But I'm crazy about Muslim people too. I think Islam is a beautiful faith just the same. However, in this moment we're talking about Judaism. I made up my mind when I might have been, I don't know, 14, 15, that I would never eat pork ever, so that I never had to worry about making the mistake of accidentally having pepperoni on a pizza at a table with someone who might be Jewish or Muslim. And I hadn't known that yet, because I don't want that table to be unclean.
0: Yeah.
1: To this day, I have not eaten pork. I've told that story many times. And of course, that happened long before October 7th.
0: Right.
1: But, you know, the people in the comments that say, oh, you're being anti-Semitic. No, I've actually lived I put into practice actual loving, you know, and And that's not the one. That's not the only thing. However, I think it's important when we make that distinction to say that these rules coming from Israel have crippled our capacity mm-hmm. to change the world for the better for all people, mm-hmm. Jewish people included.
0: That's right.
1: And I think that's really important for us to bear in mind. Stay tuned. We'll be back with more after this. All right. Welcome back to the Civic Cypher Studios. Still in the saddle here with your host, Ramses Jha. And we are joined by congressional candidate Elizabeth Lee, who is a nationally recognized nurse, board certified patient advocate and reproductive health care policy expert with over a decade of experience advancing access to care. She built a career helping thousands of patients navigate complex medical, financial and ethical barriers while also advising lawmakers on federal IVF and reproductive health protections. You can find her online at Nurse Lee or AZ. That time, I got it with less marbles.
0: I love it.
1: So, let's talk about your campaign.
0: Yes.
1: You mentioned that you did not take money from AIPAC. A lot of people at present would think of that as being a good thing.
0: Yes. Which is growth.
1: Hey.
0: It's progress. What it is.
1: But now let's talk about Turning Point USA. Last time you were on the show,
0: yep.
1: You mentioned that Turning Point USA was a concern that you had to bear in mind for your campaign. Now, that would have been a sort of step two. Step one is, turns out, Democrats. So talk about, you know, the concerns that you have on your campaign and indeed for other campaigns that might be taking place around the country, because I think the Democratic Party is having a reckoning with mm-hmm. their allegiance to AIPAC, some of the decisions they've made in the past, some of their complacency mm-hmm. with their constituents. They took a lot of things for granted for a long time. So again, you're a person that's actually in the saddle, and you may, I think you do, inspire many other people to do more than what they're doing. Again, talk about the concerns you have, Turning Point USA, Democratic, infighting people, you know, things that people wouldn't know.
0: Yeah, I guess I'll start by saying that, yeah, the Turning Point issue is definitely a forefront concern. With that said, I'll say the concern is less than it was when I was last on your show with this SRP candidates, because that yes. was an election that they played very heavily in. They invested a lot of their time, money, and canvassers mm-hmm. into that election.
1: Turning Point USA invested a lot of their time.
0: That's right. So a religious organization. Mm-hmm. invested millions of dollars mm-hmm. in these campaigns. Mm-hmm. So, I mean, I think everyone listening should ask themselves why that is.
1: Why would a religious organization
0: that's, right.
1: that's politically aligned want to control the utility company?
0: Right, right. So. Just, but, you know, in any case, and what is heartening about all of that is that they really didn't win.
1: Yeah.
0: Because the clean energy team won the majority. That was a loss to Turning Point, which is a good sign it's a good sign. It could have been way worse, because had they taken the whole board, I think that those of us who were facing challengers that will have TPUSA money were starting to go, oh my, that's going to like be going off the deep end. But mm-hmm. the good news is that for right now, they were not able to make their organizing machine turn out the results that they wanted.
1: Sure.
0: With that said, my eventual Republican opponent, Mark Lamb, has MAGA money, TPUSA money. He has money from every which way that you could imagine. And a great example of why this is problematic, when I am running a grassroots campaign, I've taken money from over 2,200 individual contributors, and all of that has been small dollar donations. I get messages on DMs on socials that say, hey, there's a giant Mark Lamb sign out here at the corner of blank and blank. You might want to get some signs up. And I'm like, you might want to donate $100 for that yeah. sign, my friend.
1: Yeah.
0: So that's something that's it's worrisome, because I can do a lot with a little. I was born and raised in a family, we had very little. So I knew how to do a lot with a little from a very young age. But you can't, I don't know if you can win a congressional election, if you can run win a congressional campaign without some money. Sure. I mean, it's just kind of, it is what it is. And yeah. what's frustrating about it is that because it's a primary, a lot of folks are reticent to participate in primaries, specifically to fund primaries. And yet Turning Point is funding primaries all over the place. Mm. So unfortunately, I think you have probably you understand this as well as anybody, that it's like the double standard. You don't want us to take this money, but you don't want to give us your money either.
1: Yeah, it's a tough line to walk.
0: It's a tough line to walk. But at the end of the day, people power, when we organize, we know people power is what wins. And so even under the threat of Mark Lamb having effectively what's going to feel like unlimited money, we have to be very strategic and not do this whole campaigning thing like we've always done it. We cannot nominate somebody to go up against Mark Lamb that is not going to have the backbone to stand up to him in the general election. We just can't. And if the Democratic Party wants to start redeeming itself a bit in terms of messaging and in terms of what it supports, you know, getting behind these grassroots candidates, especially ones that are on the progressive side of things, it's what the people are asking for. Sure. All across the country, the people are asking for progressive candidates who are going to be bold, who are not going to be the strongly worded letter gentlemen's agreements group.
1: Okay. So have you encountered that type of Democrat, or maybe have you encountered maybe some sort of opposition from Democrats toward your, I guess, more progressive ideas, or maybe you in general? Has that been something you bumped up against?
0: You know, I'll say that my own apprehension about leaning into my progressive values was probably more than anyone else's opinion on it.
1: Okay.
0: Only because I really want to give the people of CD5 an amazing representative, and I don't want to do anything that jeopardizes that. Mm-hmm. You know what I mean?
1: Yeah.
0: You know, I think we're going to have to break out of these mindsets that we have, these like strongly held constructs about how things should go. And I'm going to be vulnerable for a second, but I think it's really important. In my race, in the process of verifying all of our ballot petition signatures, it came to our attention that one of our competitors did not have enough signatures. And we did what I think any good human should do, and was just like, let him know and said, hey, you know, here's the receipts. You don't have enough. You really ought to drop out. That's just the right thing to do. There's a law that says you need this many signatures. You don't have them, you don't get on the ballot. This is very simple. Mm-hmm. And Ramsey's, the amount of people who were so angry at me for holding his feet to the fire on that really blew my mind. Because so many people said, "That's, we don't do that to each other. Democrats don't do that to each other. We don't challenge each other." What do you mean? If we can't hold our candidates to the very bare minimum standard that is required, who would I be after spending the last 9 months telling people all across my district and all across this country who've supported me that I am going to stand for accountability? Mm. I am going to hold people responsible even when it's hard. I believe my path to victory in this race is standing in the truth.
1: Thank you. I want to add something here. And again, I'm going to do this on behalf of Q. I think he would appreciate it. When you have a commitment to the truth, it is a tough commitment to honor if you are also trying to do right by people.
0: Yes.
1: Believe it or not.
0: Yes.
1: Because the truth, it's almost like that saying from that movie, you can't handle the truth.
0: Right.
1: Sometimes. But in the same breath, I can say the truth will set you free. And something I've said on a recent episode is the truth does not care about your feelings about it. It will stay.
0: Exactly.
1: And it will collect its debt. Now, here's why I like what you said. When Kamala Harris was running against Donald Trump, there were a group of people, I think progressive-minded people, who said to themselves, Kamala Harris is not everything that we want.
0: Mm-hmm.
1: She's problematic in this area, and this area. So I will not vote for her. Right? There were a lot of people, progressive-minded folks, that simply could not cast a vote.
0: Sure.
1: For Kamala Harris.
0: Sure.
1: And under no circumstances would they ever vote for Donald Trump. So they stayed home.
0: Yeah.
1: Or they told themselves they'd be voting third party, which is effectively staying home.
0: Correct. Right?
1: one of those two people was going to be the president.
0: Mm-hmm. And you had a choice.
1: It always goes that way, yeah. Right? And so what Q was trying to suggest to folks that kind of were saying this at that moment, what Q was saying was, one of these people you can negotiate with. One of them you can't.
0: That's powerful.
1: One of these people, neither of them is going to give you what you want, but one of them is going to end up with that power.
0: That's right.
1: One of them, even if it's just the optics that you can negotiate, that's more than a person who says up front, before we've elected him, it doesn't matter what you want. Doesn't matter.
0: I'm doing me.
1: That's the whole thing. And you know, these progressive minded people, you know exactly what we're saying. So to your point, when you're talking about, okay, I need to let this individual on the ballot know that he doesn't have enough signatures. This could be problematic. This could be whatever. This could make us all look bad if he's found out as a fraud or whatever, and it makes cast the shadow on all of our campaigns or whatever. I need to let this person know. And then the rest of the Democratic establishment comes to you and says, we don't do this to each other. No, I absolutely believe that holding Democrats accountable should be the name of the game. The thing is, you have to elect them.
0: Right.
1: So that you can hold them accountable.
0: Yes.
1: Because if the other people win because you were too busy soft shoeing and trying to play nice,
0: right,
1: and not demanding what it is that you expect of elected officials, you know what I mean? And of course, you can't demand that unless you elect them. But if you let the opposition get in, and you know full well that you cannot negotiate with that opposition, they have an agenda, they just written down, and they have executed on all of Project 2025, and they plan on turning that up. There's other projects that have come out since mm-hmm. then. They're like, oh, we got the reins, yep. Let's run it up, right? So I think your point is well made, excuse me, in that, sorry, in that knowing what accountability looks like and what it leads to is something people need to bear in mind, especially those who kind of exist within the Democratic framework, the Democratic establishment's framework.
0: Right.
1: And my worry has always been that the sort of good old boys network type of thing that does exist in Democratic circles. Democratic
0: sure
1: is more the more progressive party, but indeed there is still a lot of people that love being in power, love having a big name and walking into rooms and everybody's
0: absolutely
1: wants to take a picture with them. They love that. However, they have stagnated this party, and they have been too complicit for too long.
0: Yep.
1: They've lost the fight, and we are now in a period of, I guess, rebuilding what the progressive movement looks like.
0: Yeah.
1: In my estimation, it looks like you, it looks like me. In their opinion, it still looks like 80-year-old men with white hair that have been doing this, like career politicians, right? And so my worry has been that these people would have tried to interfere, and it sounds like to at least some degree, they at least are not getting the message mm-hmm. That is most important for today in terms of actually winning elections, being accountable, not just to your own mm-hmm. integrity and ethics, but to your voter base, and recognizing your weaknesses, because if the opposition uses that against you, you're dead in the water. But please share your thoughts.
0: No, indeed. I mean, that, and it's challenging the status quo. It's saying, again, you know, gentlemen's agreements belong in the same place as strongly worded letters.
1: Yeah, that's
0: in the trash.
1: Bogus.
0: It really
1: is. Yeah, there you go, in the trash.
0: Like,
1: I'll
0: the strongly worded letters, and they can just knock those, because it's truly, again, if we're going to continue to let things slide in our own party, how are we ever going to get this train back on the tracks? Yeah. I mean, we've got to come together. And you asked me earlier about Democratic infighting, and that's been a really surprising thing for me to witness over the last 9 months of this campaign, is how much, really there is a lot of Democratic infighting, and some of it makes it make more sense why we have struggled to really organize and coalesce around a message. And I think that Democrats, currently elected Democrats, have an excellent opportunity right now to lean into these progressive values. And we all have a responsibility. Every one of you listening to this all across the country has a responsibility to go learn what being a progressive means and teach three other people what it means. That's because simple, yeah. Unfortunately, that word has become polarized. Mm-hmm. Progressive. Oh.
1: Liberal,
0: right? You're a socialist, radical, you know, whatever, radical, all the things. But I think that if you ask, I don't know if you're familiar with Jordan Klepper, goes to these rallies and asks these questions. And I think if you asked 10 people at a rally what progressivism stands for, nobody would probably be able to answer you. So I think it's really, really important that those of us who are fighting every moment of every day for progressive values, mm-hmm. make sure that those around us truly know what that means. Because when they do, right, healthcare, food, basics, right, these are the things that the majority of Americans agree on. Mm-hmm. They just don't like, they have a knee-jerk reaction to the word progressive, right? Yeah. So we need to take that back. Own that messaging and be like, oh, progressive. Hell yeah, I'm a progressive.
1: Sure, yeah.
0: You know, that means X, Y, and Z. Yeah. So I think it's on us too to educate people about what it actually means to be a progressive.
1: I like that.
0: It's not this like crazy thing that so many make it out to be.
1: Yeah, I love that. Indeed. So my teacher has been on the show before, Dr. Camilla Westenberg, is probably the first person to say, don't let them steal woke.
0: Yeah.
1: Don't let them take that from us.
0: Mm-hmm.
1: Woke is a good thing.
0: Yeah.
1: Think of the opposite.
0: Yeah.
1: You want to be asleep? No, stay woke. Know what's happening, right? Q, same thing. Critical race theory.
0: Mm-hmm.
1: It's a good thing. You understand the correlation between data and history. And you recognize the patterns disproportionately affecting different segments of the population. That's it. It is a collegiate level supposition,
0: yep.
1: that there is a correlation between this set of data and this set of outcomes.
0: Yep.
1: Right? Because the title of that field of study was co-opted,
0: mm-hmm.
1: and rewritten, it became, oh, teachers are teaching CRT to kids in kindergarten, making them feel bad about themselves. No kindergarten has ever been taught critical race theory.
0: Right.
1: You have to be in college
0: yeah.
1: to get that,
0: yeah.
1: right? Fully, fully formed brain,
0: yep.
1: educationally speaking. Diversity, equity, and inclusion is another one.
0: Yep.
1: DEI.
0: Mm-hmm.
1: For them to switch those letters and switch it from diversity, equity, and inclusion to didn't earn it, is crazy. It is again that evil genius sort of thing. I mean, if you said diversity, equity, and inclusion to any reasonable person, they would say, I don't have a problem with diversity, I don't have a problem with equity, and I don't have a problem with inclusion.
0: Right.
1: But I do have a problem with DEI.
0: Right.
1: Right. This is what you would
0: find a reasonable
1: person on the right.
0: Yeah. This administration brainwashed everyone.
1: Thank you.
0: Into believing the DEI was a dirty word.
1: Thank
0: and it's absolutely ridiculous because they I think it was just the scapegoat.
1: Sure, sure.
0: It was truly just the scapegoat. And I think we can all, by the way, just like we can take back the word progressive and we can help people understand what that actually means. We can rebrand DEI. Like, let's rebrand it,
1: yeah,
0: because at the end of the day, a diverse workforce is one that will bring...
1: That wins. Data-driven argument all day.
0: All day, every day. Equity, I mean, you know, I feel like these our friends on the opposite side of the aisle are so often yelling, no fair, no fair. And we're like, equity. We want equity, right? Mm-hmm. And the same with inclusion. I mean, it's wild to me how sort of diabolically genius Donald Trump has been at rewriting mm-hmm. some of these stories.
1: Sure.
0: The, you know, what DEI actually is. Pete Hegseth, you know, talking about, I think he made the comment about black pilots. And, you know, I just, it's astonishing to me that we're at this place in time. And yet I think if we can come together and coalesce, we can rebrand DEI as something that we can come to the other side and say, what part of this don't you like?
1: Yeah. Do you want exclusion?
0: Right. Are you looking for, yeah, like exactly. So.
1: Well, where I was going with that was the idea of a radical leftist for me. I've never hidden that I'm one of my friends once upon a time called me a bleeding heart liberal.
0: Ooh.
1: And I was like, oh,
0: thank you.
1: And I don't know if he meant it to hit me in that way, but I was like, you think that of me?
0: That's oh, my so nice. God.
1: Yes. I would have never thought anybody would have thought that about me. And so I remember that. It sticks out in my mind. But radical leftist has kind of been the term that this administration has used to kind of stoke fears of like this boogeyman that's coming to get
0: you. No, and it's been deliberate. I mean, it's been actual programming language. You can listen to like John Oliver at night. Mm-hmm. We'll play clips of the same phrase that they choose, like for whatever the week is. I feel like they have like a team meeting in the Oval Office, right. And they're like, "All right, the word of the week is
1: blank
0: left scum." And then like the next thing you know,
1: everybody's saying
0: the left scum. That's called brainwashing.
1: Sure, sure.
0: It's just called brainwashing. But I'm with you. Woke is a compliment.
1: Well, the other thing I was getting to is that the idea of a radical leftist to me feels like I look at it through a very early 90s lens when radical meant like something really cool.
0: Cool. Yeah. Rad.
1: Radical leftist. And so that's kind of what I
0: go. Yeah, anyway. Like, I like it.
1: All right. Let's move it on. I appreciate that, though. That was I think that was really important to say, because if we don't wear it like a badge of honor, and we kind of feel like we're getting shunned by it, then they continue to win even harder.
0: That's right.
1: And where does the intentionality, where do the ideas and the values go?
0: Right.
1: And what are we as a collective if we can't name our values and name our collective, right?
0: Yeah.
1: If we've become a pejorative.
0: Right.
1: So, well said. I do want to ask you this. Recently, there have been conversations, like you said, it's almost like a script shared across the right wing media ecosystem.
0: Mm-hmm.
1: That suggests that violent rhetoric comes from the left. Right? We've pushed back against it on the show. I want to give you a second to talk about that. Do you think there's any truth to that? Or
0: so I think that this is another one of those absolutely astonishingly ridiculous double standards.
1: Mm-hmm.
0: Because every single thing that they claim is a term of violent rhetoric. Mm-hmm. There is a recent quotation of somebody in their administration using the exact same language. Mm-hmm. So this is what we call gaslighting.
1: Okay.
0: You are using the violent rhetoric, and you are going to convince me that it's me that's using the violent rhetoric. So that's part A. And part B is we're taking away people's food. We're taking away people's health care. The average age of a new home buyer is now 40. People can't afford their housing, right? People got college degrees and are strapped with student loans that they can't afford. Think about all the promises we made to a generation that we're failing on. And then we hear pundits say, I just can't understand what would drive somebody with that, you know, to have that kind of violent rhetoric. You can't? I'm not condoning it.
1: Yeah.
0: I'm not saying it's okay.
1: But you can see where
0: it
1: stems from.
0: Yeah. Give me a break here. Yeah. We can easily follow the pathway here and see that, you know, I will say, for the very first time, maybe, that his little show after the, you know, the White Horse, the Correspondence Center that was canceled, mm-hmm. was like, it was less inflammatory than I anticipated.
1: Okay.
0: And I think that this guy still has the opportunity to turn the temperature down. But do not come at us
1: after saying you would wipe out an entire civilization.
0: Thank you. Thank you.
1: Don't, you're glad somebody died.
0: Correct.
1: Yeah,
0: don't come. It is so, it's so double standard because, sure. Again, and it might have been a late night comic. I can't remember, but it was a sort of left and right of of all of the violent rhetoric that were, you know, are these are the exact things that Donald Trump himself has embraced since he came down the golden escalator.
1: Yeah.
0: So with that said, I think, you know, we do have to, as leaders in our communities and in politics, we have to encourage, as I know you always embrace, I always embrace peaceful protest. I always stress it. I keep, you know, I help de-escalate because I know that we don't want our effort to turn violent, and we don't want people to go try to assassinate the president. That's not what we want. That's never okay. And also, I think we're in a pretty interesting time. It's pretty clear why some people are taking these drastic measures.
1: If anything, I'll help that live if you agree. This is something that Q and I said on a recent episode, recent enough at least. What happened to Charlie Kirk? You know, we were on the ground when that happened. We saw it right as soon as it happened. And it was devastating.
0: It was.
1: Right? We didn't pretend it wasn't that. We recognized the implications of it, sure. But to see that happen to that man, that's not, nobody wanted that. And I remember saying in that moment, I was talking to a person that comes on the show sometimes, is a very pro-Israel, super conservative guy. I call him a friend. He's one of our apertures into that way of thinking. We need it on this program just because we need to know what we're up against. But that's going to be my brother. That's a choice I made. Sue me for it. I'm going to lead by example.
0: Yes.
1: I'm not going to do it a lot, but I got one guy. So anyway, talk to him and I say, everything that I felt, the world is a, for the people that I advocate for, things have changed. Things might even be easier without such a strong, powerful voice that is based in what we consider to be hate and having been silenced. However, and I was crying as I said this to him. However, I didn't want that. And I'm calling you because I don't want that to happen to you. I don't know what's happening out there, but I saw a man lose his life today. I was in tears. He would corroborate this, right? I was in LA talking to him. He might have been in Boston or something. And I told him, I said, I wish he would have found his own way to the truth.
0: Yes.
1: That would have been a better outcome.
0: Yes.
1: And I remember saying that. And again, he would corroborate this. Anybody that needs to know. Now, funnily enough, prior to Charlie Kirk, there was a person that had a huge problem with spilling all kinds of negativity and nonsense into the airwaves. His name was Tucker Carlson.
0: Mm-hmm.
1: Tucker Carlson said the worst things that were so unfounded to the most vulnerable people who were build their whole lives around being afraid. And then right after fear is hate. And he just monetized that line for all these people. And Tucker Carlson found, I don't know if he found his way all the way around, but he's recently said some things where I'm like, hey, he's taken accountability for what he's done, what he's contributed to this world, that it was toxic that resulted in this current administration. Yep. And that's not nothing. I want Donald Trump to get assassinated? No. Do I think he's going to find his way? Absolutely not. But if you were to ask me what it is I would want, and I think a lot of people on the left would agree, it's no one wants anybody to get hurt. We want people to find their way.
0: Right.
1: Your closing thoughts.
0: Yeah, I think that's really well said. I think people feel there's a certain sense of desperation going on, and we just really need to come together and support each other.
1: Well, I appreciate that. Sorry. I appreciate that. And before we let you go, one more time, plug your social media, your website, everything. So people.
0: Website is nurselee4az.com. You can find us on social, Instagram, Threads, Facebook, all the places at Nurse Lee. Again, 4AZ.
1: All right. Well, congressional candidate Elizabeth Lee, thank you again for coming and sharing your insight. We wish you all the success on your journey.
0: That's right.
1: And hopefully we'll see you in that seat soon enough.
0: Yes.
1: If you want to lock in with us, you can do so at Civic Cipher. 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
4: 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We the people are the community. Hello out there in

0: Hey, hey, hey, I'm your girl, Philly Love, and this is my special co-host today, Biffy of Biffy Styles.
1: Hey, hey, how's it going?
0: It's going, girl. Can you hear me? Can you hear me?
1: Uh-oh. Okay, I can't now. Let's try again.
0: What'd you do?
1: Okay, I can now.
0: You can?
1: I can hear now.
0: Okay. Man, y'all, Biffy is Hank. I gave Caleb the night off because, you know, He's a faithful guy, and he's a good co-host, man. And his son is doing all kind of things. It's the end of the school year. So I said, you know what? Just do what you do, family stuff tonight. You know, Mondays. You know how Mondays are. Fun day, Monday, family night, right? I don't know. But anyway, how's everybody out there doing? I hope everybody is well. Today is Monday. Magical Monday. Man, can you believe it's May 4th already?
1: It is so crazy. I just feel like we was dragging to get through January. And now, man, we're like, I'm like, it's Christmas shopping already.
0: Oh, Lord,
1: I'm scared. No, you know they put that Christmas out in August.
0: Oh, man, look. This is just too much to not be enough. Look, what they say, 13 more days of school.
1: Wow, yes.
0: 13 more days of school. 13 more days of school. I can do this.
1: Trying to get through it, right?
0: I can do it, man.
1: You got it.
0: Woo, baby. This has been a tough year.
1: Yeah.
0: It has been a tough year emotionally.
1: Yeah.
0: You know?
1: I could imagine.
0: With everything that's going on in the world since, you know.
1: Yes.
0: But anyway, mm-hmm. All that stuff, then all your own inside self stuff, mm-hmm. and then, you know, the people you deal with, their stuff. And then the kids' stuff.
1: Yeah. Oh, yeah.
0: And then the bills.
1: You can take it.
0: Oh, my
1: and
0: God.
1: Guess what? The trick is there's only 24 hours. Wait, you don't even get to use the full 24.
0: Oh, my God.
1: Like,
0: goodness.
1: Because you're supposed to technically be asleep or, like, something like that. So, cram it all in. You got it. Super
0: cake.
1: Oh,
0: my God.
1: You got to handle it all,
0: yeah,
1: right?
0: Yeah, you got to.
1: Because if not, you'll be caught, you know.
0: Tripping.
1: Yeah.
0: Or get lost in the sauce.
1: You can't get lost in the sauce.
0: No, I can't get lost in
1: Don't
0: the sauce.
1: In
0: and
1: the
0: I gotta
1: sauce.
0: Stay positive.
1: You do have to stay positive.
0: You know, no matter what. And it has been a tough school year for me. These kids are, they just a different breed. They're a different breed.
1: I've heard.
0: But there's one particular kid that I've been with since second grade,
1: mm-hmm.
0: and they're now in the fifth grade.
1: Yes.
0: And they gave me a letter today. And exactly, it had me crying.
1: You know, I just seen a threat like that, and the thing is, people don't understand how influential, even with your role that you have.
0: Oh, my God. Because I'm thinking I'm not getting through to nobody.
1: Yeah.
0: You know, because
1: no,
0: of all
1: well,
0: the
1: they can't
0: disrespect
1: show you right
0: and
1: now.
0: All the...
1: It stays in yeah, their head.
0: It stays in their
1: yeah,
0: head.
1: It stays in their head. Because, you know, nowadays kids have to, they not only fit in, but, like, they have to go with the norm. So the mm-hmm. norm's not going to less listen to Miss Phyllis right now.
0: Right.
1: Which is unfortunate.
0: Right, right.
1: But in order to allow the ones that will take heed, like listen to comprehend and not to respond, they're going to have to process it. And like he doubled back, they're going to come back.
0: Man, it did something to me because I needed it.
1: Yes.
0: You know what I'm saying?
1: Yes.
0: You know, you
1: hungry
0: you,
1: to make sure
0: you
1: what you're putting out is getting
0: through,
1: ate and fed. Yes,
0: you
1: absolutely.
0: Go through, you know, yes. with everything that's going on in the district, mm-hmm. with everything that's going on. You know, I needed it.
1: You need reassurance.
0: I needed that.
1: Yes.
0: Man. And that baby just, all love to my baby, you know, all love to him. And it done gave me, it's done reignited my hope.
1: Absolutely, yes.
0: You know, because now I'm just like, I ain't going to get.

0: giving up on none of y'all.
1: Y'all
0: now.
1: Y'all listening for real? Let me say it a little louder.
0: I ain't giving up on none of y'all, and I'm going to keep coming. I'm going to keep coming. You're going to have to keep hearing Miss Phyllis's mouth, man.
1: Yes, yes.
0: Because it'll pay off. Man, I got some kids that are graduating from Battle High School. Carmani Clark, you know, she was one of my students at Alpha Heart. Man, that was 2014, 15. I mean, it was way back in the day. But just to know that they remember me, man, I just needed all the.
1: Yes, they're definitely going to remember
0: you. I got some flowers
1: you.
0: This week.
1: Yes, that is flowers. Amazing. You should have. You got more to come.
0: Man.
1: You have more to come.
0: Man.
1: Yes, you're doing phenomenal. Whether you think it or not, whether you know it, these kids have their own little way. They're so entitled.
0: Oh, my
1: but,
0: goodness.
1: But I'm glad that hearts. You received that, and I'm glad that it was able to ignite enough to kind of give you that extra push.
0: Yes, for these next 13 days. I got an extra push for the next 13
1: yes,
0: days.
1: Yes, yes, but know? That's such a blessing because I tell all the kids that run in my chair, you know, because a lot of them are like, oh, school. I said, love school right now.
0: Yes.
1: You'll be thankful that somebody's checking for you.
0: Yes. Absolutely.
1: You'll be thankful that at a time somebody was making sure you progressed.
0: Yes.
1: You're going to be thankful that somebody said they're absent today. Are they okay?
0: Yes. Absolutely.
1: And it absolutely makes a difference.
0: It does.
1: You know, and you just have to remind them that because everybody does not have a parent mm-hmm. at home that
0: right.
1: checks.
0: Right.
1: So some kids that come to you or look for that smile or look for that good morning, how you
0: yes.
1: doing? Okay. They yes. need that.
0: They need it.
1: So they're fighting that without having the tools to deal with it.
0: Mm-hmm.
1: So a lot of them can't express to
0: right.
1: you that they understand. They don't even get that at home.
0: Or how I know that I know is they'll cuss me out. And then
1: you said like the cuss word?
0: Yeah. Oh. Yeah. Like actual cuss word. Yeah.
1: Yeah. Let me keep doing hair.
0: But I caught that. That didn't go over my head, honey. But it's like they'll just like it ain't nothing. Like they ain't just cussed me out 20 minutes ago.
1: And that's what I'm saying. It's unfortunate down to the home training. A lot of them don't have households where they talk.
0: Yes.
1: A lot of them don't yes. have households where they speak and communicate.
0: Right.
1: Even effectively at all.
0: Right.
1: You have a yelling parent.
0: Yep.
1: You have an overstimulated parent.
0: Yep.
1: You have a tired parent. You have a mother that's probably even dealing with a man sitting on the couch not doing anything while she does three jobs. You know, so it's a lot that in all the kids, who's going to stand up and say that?
0: Right.
1: You know, they don't know that they don't know how to communicate. That's just what they're subjective to.
0: And it's normal. It's become a normalized dysfunction.
1: Absolutely.
0: We normalize the dysfunction in front of our kids. I just, you know what? That's one thing I do wish. I wish people could, like, taper down
1: yeah.
0: what they do in front of their kids, what they say in front of their kids.
1: I think that from a glimpse of what I definitely agree, because I'm very much so like that. I feel like everybody can be adults and grown and all that, but there's a time and a place for everything. I feel what I've experienced within the community and family members, etc., is a lot of the people that lived a life. So a lot of people were raised with their parent, or I'm sorry, a lot of people were their mother's best friends if they had them younger, grew with them, right? A lot of people say I grew up with my mom, or my child grew up with me. A lot of other people that had children super young are now at an age where they're like, I sacrificed my youth.
0: Mm-hmm.
1: I'm finna have fun. So what that entails is I'm grown, do what kids do. There's that do as I say, not as I do, but I watch you. And that's where it happens at.
0: Man.
1: So then I've heard people, siblings, I mean, family, friends, the people that have those kids younger,
0: mm-hmm.
1: they're just like, it's my time. So
0: right.
1: there's no filter with it.
0: Right.
1: Nothing traditional happens at that point.
0: And And like back in the day, I didn't just take my kid anywhere.
1: Oh, yeah.
0: And there's a lot of that going on. There's a lot of, you know, so-and-so riding the bus home with me and my, you know, and I'm just like, yeah, has your mom talked to her mom or something like that? Nope. Okay. You know, I guess people need a break.
1: Yeah, I don't understand, because when I was in school, nothing was like that. Like, that wasn't a thing. It definitely wasn't a thing. None of everything was a thing. So,
0: ain't that something?
1: Yeah.
0: None of everything was a thing.
1: Like, understanding it, yeah, I don't.
0: Mm-hmm. And then when your mom and grandma was alive, you had a village.
1: Mm-hmm.
0: Did they help you
1: mm-hmm.
0: a lot?
1: Mm-hmm.
0: My mom... I had my kids later mm-hmm. than my little sister mm-hmm. did.
1: Same.
0: So my little sister, it was like, they kept having, she just kept having kids and having
1: I
0: kids.
1: I feel like that about my kids. Sisters.
0: And I'm just like, dang, by the time I did start having more kids than just my oldest, mama was tired and done yeah. worked her way up to dementia and everything. And I'm just like, dang, I felt so...
1: That is so robbed.
0: Cheated. Robbed. Yep.
1: It is so crazy because I never knew we shared that experience. Mm-hmm. I literally feel like that. So I'm the baby of four, and all my sisters had kids and teenagers, mm-hmm. which is fine because everybody went to college. But I had my daughter at 26 mm-hmm. and or 27. I just turned 27 maybe. And my dad raised my nieces and nephews, but he died when I was 26. Mm-hmm. And then my mom died when I was 32,
0: 33. Mm-hmm.
1: So I didn't get none of that. My kids got very minimal from my mom. And I say that because the middle of the year she was here with a child that can remember.
0: Right.
1: My daughter's 7. She was 5 when she passed.
0: Right.
1: So she's the only one.
0: Hey, Tijani.
1: Hollywood.
0: Hollywood.
1: She's listening.
0: Hollywood. That's my chocolate drop, yo. My Tijani.
1: And let me tell you, she loves that. Speaking of really quick, uh-huh. you don't know how much you pour in to people. I have a little crybaby note, but I'm spoiling it now. But even just something like that for kids that need that confidence. Like, I definitely can communicate, but I started Tejani out in private school because she just didn't, you know, she's a little shy, and mm-hmm. I just had to protect my baby.
0: I know, right? I know.
1: Because it was rough. I wasn't, like, I remember at that age, I definitely wasn't like that. And these kids now are just very aggressive, and she's not naive, but I taught her to accept and love everybody.
0: Right.
1: Disabilities, colors, right. you know, and yep. so I can't be there every second, but like, listen here. So, mm-hmm. but yeah, so even just acknowledging, like, she comes home, she's so excited of the compliments, and just mm-hmm. like, that builds character, you know, outside of like a parent.
0: Yes.
1: Because I do the affirmations and all that, but when someone else can give you that,
0: yeah,
1: you know, it's amazing. So yes, we already got a little tear jerking moment for you coming, but
0: oh,
1: I just want to tell you.
0: Oh, Lord, that's my baby. You know what? And it's like, kids like her, man, just melts my heart. You know, it makes me want to keep coming.
1: Yeah.
0: Even though, you know, it's a little knucklehead everywhere, male yes. or female. Yes. They're everywhere, you know. But I really connect with the knuckleheads because I was a knucklehead.
1: Yeah.
0: I connect with them, and I don't want to give up on them. But Lord, the disrespect, man, it just be so. And I'm just like, what is y'all, if I did this, my mama would get up out of her grave. Do you hear me?
1: Yeah. And the thing is, these kids, they just, the parents aren't home though.
0: Yeah.
1: And even though it's easier said than done, they're like, okay, we have to understand. Still, the disrespect is the disrespect.
0: Yep.
1: And it's one of them roles that y'all take because I do hair. Because I ain't got no answers. I don't even have, like, I promise, like, I applaud y'all to the highest to everything. I feel like especially education. I do all ethnicity of hair, mm-hmm. but I have African American people in the education field.
0: Mm-hmm.
1: And I feel like from everything that I get as well, that outside of, do you guys have mental health days? Like real mental, not like if you take off, it's gonna go against people, but is in a school setting,
0: right?
1: Is mental health days allotted for every worker in the school?
0: Well, now I can't speak for every worker. I can only speak for me.
1: Okay.
0: And I've had mental health days.
1: Okay. Do you classify that as, what does it get classified when you have to take that?
0: A sick day. Okay. It's a sick day. I mean, there's nothing on the form to say mental health.
1: I understand that, but that's what I'm saying. Even nowadays, that has to be designed. It has to, because they not only put, like, postpartum.
0: Mm-hmm.
1: They said it's no longer she has postpartum. She doesn't. It's what level you have, because mm-hmm. everybody does. A woman gathers 10 months of vitamins and they spit it out.
0: Mm-hmm.
1: They're off the rocker. They have right. to be.
0: Oh, yeah.
1: You can call them what you want, but that's not, you know, you got hit by a truck right. millions of times.
0: Right,
1: exactly.
0: Right.
1: So, I don't know if I need to speak to somebody, but I don't think you go anywhere, but I feel like that should be separate, because along with what's happened now with COVID, how mm-hmm. changes have been made,
0: whoa.
1: It is taken so much. If there was a survey about not only the attendance, the conversation, what do you call that? How people speak to you. But anywho, if there is a survey through this time before and after COVID, and they can show that difference, it's needed for the teachers that still have some compassion to get some break.
0: Yeah.
1: Listed as mental health, not sick.
0: Right.
1: Because when you, true. Yeah, you sick and tired.
0: Right.
1: But
0: right, right.
1: You only get so many of those as well.
0: Right. That's true.
1: And I only say that because, wow, that's a lot. Administration puts up with and or teaches kids longer than I feel adults have their own children. Because they're at school a large amount. You may have dinner if you get off work or if you prepared it. And then they go to bed.
0: Right.
1: The teachers, everyone in that school is who the parents should be communicating the best with.
0: Right.
1: If they care about their child's well-being at school. Right. That's if.
0: Yeah. Man, that's a big statement you just made. That if. You know, because I can't imagine, like, the school trying to contact me and not being able to get a hold of me
1: mm-hmm.
0: for whatever reason.
1: I heard they done block people and everything.
0: Oh, girl, they'll block you, child. Ooh. They will block the phone.
1: No.
0: Yes, they will, baby. And I'm like, okay.
1: I got your child. You go block. I mean.
0: Oh, my God.
1: I didn't know this.
0: And I'll call
1: from
0: my cell phone. Okay. I'll call from my cell phone. And look, the cat's out the bag, honey, because Miss Phyllis will call from her cell phone.
1: From the cell
0: phone. And they
1: phone.
0: Pick right up. They
1: the
0: pick
1: device.
0: Right, that new number, they'll pick it right up.
1: Ooh.
0: After the school and just call. Ooh. Like, I'm on my office phone and then I got my cell
1: Ooh.
0: Phone.
1: I can't say what I want to say. They be tripping. They be tripping.
0: You know, but I mean, I get it.
1: No, I don't get it. I'm very much involved in my daughter and children's anywhere out of my
0: sight.
1: Yeah,
0: you're right.
1: I'm very involved.
0: I take that back. I don't get it.
1: I don't get
0: you've
1: it. You've dealt with it.
0: I've dealt with it.
1: So you've learned to understand and cultivate how to help this kid with no help.
0: Right.
1: But no, I don't get it.
0: Oh,
1: because
0: man.
1: As a mother, my responsibility on this earth, when my children are not in my sight, I have to make sure the person that has them, including their father,
0: mm-hmm.
1: understands the level of safety and whatever they need, because there's no accidents.
0: Right. Now,
1: but
0: see.
1: But no. I don't understand that, because there's a lot that goes on. I have PTSD from every school shooting.
0: Yes.
1: That ain't got nothing to do with me.
0: Right.
1: And I have a child.
0: Right.
1: And honestly, that's where part of my decision to put my daughter in private school came. She's in a small area. It's very intimate because of how scared I was. Mm-hmm. I was willing to pay money to make sure. Mm-hmm. So I don't understand. Mm-hmm. When it comes to my children,
0: right,
1: their safety.
0: Right.
1: I do hair.
0: Right.
1: I don't want nobody. I done had some people come let their kids play in my chair. We can't restrain people. But I wouldn't want someone, my children, to go somewhere and not understand the level of anything. Mm-hmm. That they're causing harm or well and not know about it. That doesn't no.
0: Right.
1: No. You right, don't right. care. You don't care.
0: And see, okay, so I feel like life is a spectrum of living. Mm-hmm. And so whatever you want to look at, it's a spectrum mm-hmm. of it. Mm-hmm. And somewhere between that 0 and 100, we're on that spectrum. Mm-hmm. And that's different for all for of every, us.
1: Mm-hmm, absolutely.
0: It looks different for everybody.
1: Absolutely.
0: And I had to reassess myself because I was, I had these preconceived notions.
1: Yes.
0: You know, that weren't always proper, mm-hmm. you know, or appropriate, mm-hmm. you know, judgy, mm-hmm. judgy, mm-hmm. judgmental. Mm-hmm. You know, because you really don't know mm-hmm. Mm-hmm. until you know. Mm-hmm. Sometimes you know. Sometimes you think you know.
1: Mm-hmm. That is very
0: and
1: true.
0: And sometimes you find out. Mm-hmm. And then there you have it. You know what I'm saying?
1: Yep.
0: But it's been a journey. It's been so much of a journey. I done checked in with retirement twice. Trying to get them numbers to math.
1: Look,
0: right.
1: Me too. I just started.
0: Trying to get them numbers.
1: Look, it's the math method because we got to get up out of here.
0: Oh, my God. And then something sweet happens, and I'm like, oh, okay, I got a couple more years in me. I got 2-3 more years in
1: yeah.
0: me. You know, you just got to get that.
1: Yeah.
0: That I have to be resuscitated every few
1: Listen, you got to do it. Months. You got to get it. You got to need it.
0: man. Hey, it's 623 in Como City, and you're listening to 89.5 KOPN Columbia, Mid-Missouri source for in-depth news, diverse talk, and music of the world. We're not playing no music tonight. We just talking. It's 6:23 already. Okay, girl, tell me, what's going on? Because, you know, Juneteenth is coming now.
1: Yes, yes, yes.
0: It's coming up.
1: That is true in fact. Mm. So, Juneteenth is coming. So, for all the listeners, Juneteenth is coming. I am hosting my second annual Juneteenth event. It will be the 27th in the after hours. So I believe it's 2 to 6. Everything will be on the City of Columbia. All my information will be there as well this year, as well as my flyer. I will be participating in the Juneteenth parade. So I want to encourage all my people to come out.
0: Right.
1: Come out like you would any of the holiday parades. We speak so much about what we are and aren't doing, but we need to actually do. Yes, a lot of people are saying a lot of people haven't went, but are we advertising? Even if people don't promote, we need to do it for ourselves and for our community in Juneteenth as well.
0: Okay, so Juneteenth is on Friday, right? Is that right?
1: Is that, or is it Thursday? Is it Thursday, Juneteenth? Juneteenth on Thursday or Friday? Which one? All these phones. Don't even know. Look, they got us. They got us. Used. We wouldn't know stuff if they didn't make us depend on it.
0: Okay, so
1: Juneteenth is on a Friday.
0: Friday?
1: Yes. Yes.
0: Okay.
1: So when that parade, well, then it might be on the Friday, but I believe it's Saturday, but it could be. It'll all be in the city of Columbia, because the parade isn't on me. That's already elected.
0: Yeah, but that's Saturday
1: yes.
0: morning, right?
1: I thought so. Okay,
0: right.
1: Yes.
0: I think it's
1: yes.
0: Saturday morning.
1: Yes, it is Saturday.
0: We're going to get closer as we
1: yes.
0: get closer.
1: So it's usually always Saturday
0: dates.
1: Because June 19th falls usually any day. I think it was Wednesday last year. Mm-hmm. So I will be in the parade on Saturday, but still, if you are in the Columbia area, come out. It will be in the City of Columbia information for the parade. We would love to see everybody bring a lawn chair. I will be hosting my Juneteenth event on the 27th, that following Saturday. Mm-hmm. Just because everybody is not off on Juneteenth, I want to make sure we can all celebrate.
0: Right. That's what's up.
1: And so with that, we will have, so for Juneteenth, we will have DJ Beats, DJing live. Mm-hmm. We will have entertainment as well as some educational segments about Juneteenth. We will have refreshments, food, bounce houses once again, games. I encourage people to bring their chair along with the live music. I'll have some little pop-up tents out to help out. But just a time to community bond and learn and grow and share memories. So
0: right.
1: I'm excited to be hosting. Looking for sponsors to help with food, by
0: right
1: the way.
0: Now, all right.
1: Biffy Styles, my information is on Google. So if you are interested in doing some sponsoring to help out with that, that is very much appreciated.
0: Yes.
1: So that will be the last Saturday of June. My location and information will be in the city, I think in their
0: website
1: magazine,
0: for
1: all that,
0: that
1: stuff,
0: city summertime,
1: yeah, all of
0: fun.
1: This stuff. Mm-hmm. You can find it all there. Yes.
0: Ooh, excuse me. Okay, y'all, it's 626 in Como City now. Also, now, y'all, I'm pretty sure I just seen Charlie Reese the other day. Where I see you at, Charlie? We was somewhere eating. And do y'all know that Charlie Reese told me June 20th, him and Ronnie Rice
1: are DJing. Yes, you didn't know?
0: No, I didn't know.
1: Yes.
0: Girl.
1: Well, you're late. Sorry, I need some water. Yes.
0: Oh, my God. I was like, Ronnie, he retired. Ronnie ain't been doing... Hey.
1: He's coming back to play.
0: All right, now.
1: Yes.
0: Let him know. Let him know,
1: yes,
0: baby.
1: Yes, yes.
0: June,
1: I've seen
0: 20th.
1: That. Mm-hmm. Yep, that Friday. It's going to be at... where is it going to be at? Either... Let me say, because I don't want to say it wrong. I just screenshotted it.
0: Now, June 19th is on the Friday. June 20th is on a Saturday.
1: Oh, yeah.
0: Right?
1: Let me see. Yep, that's right.
0: Now, see, I ain't trying to be giving out no false information.
1: Oh, but it is circulating on community newsfeed. I know definitely on Facebook. I don't want to say the wrong place.
0: Mm-hmm.
1: Because I love my 50-yard line. But I do know that I've seen it on there.
0: Mm-hmm.
1: So all of the events, actually, there will be a lot, just to kind of speak about it. There will be a lot going on in Columbia for Juneteenth. We are making sure that every day or weekend is filled with something with a leader in our community. So I encourage everybody to definitely go out and see what's going on. If you can plan the events, I know that myself, I'm doing it the weekend later just to avoid the parade and things like that, because I want to make it to things myself. So make sure you guys get your cool packs and get your kids ready to have a good time. So right. The whole month of June should be lots of fun.
0: Yeah, that's it.
1: Man. Peaceful, fun, good time. Much needed.
0: Yeah, much needed.
1: Much needed.
0: And things have been pretty peaceful around here as of late, right?
1: Yeah, we have all these flock cameras everywhere.
0: Oh, yeah. Dang, I've been seeing them little black things on the side of the road.
1: Yeah, it's yeah, like, everybody better be good. They telling on themselves.
0: Goodness gracious. Did you do a lot of hair for prom this week?
1: Prom, oh my goodness. So prom is so crazy because, okay, so these kids so bad that, no, I'm playing. All the proms are together. Back then, we could
0: wait
1: go.
0: Wait a minute.
1: Yes.
0: Whoa.
1: All but one. Rockbridge had their own. The next weekend, Hickman, Battle, and Tolton all had one on the same night, same time. And that
0: oh,
1: wasn't.
0: Oh, but not together.
1: No, not oh, together. But what
0: that
1: I'm
0: is
1: saying,
0: unusual.
1: Yes, we used to be able to go to other persons'
0: yeah.
1: prompts. You just do your permission slip as long as you fit the criteria. No, everybody's in one place and that's all you get in.
0: And. Okay, so that's something new.
1: Yes.
0: Because when I was back in school 45 years ago.
1: Okay, now.
0: We had our prom at Hickman. We had the prom
1: oh,
0: at
1: just
0: Hickman.
1: There. At yeah, H- yeah. Just oh, at well, we Hickman. Did too. Or are you talking about being at Hickman?
0: No, we had our prom there.
1: Yeah, we had our prom there too.
0: Yeah. So I think these kids are, you know,
1: entitled, spoiled, and I think everybody's encouraging and helping along with it as well. If I'm gonna be frank.
0: Yeah.
1: Because a lot of people say, oh, we can't do this, we can't do that because they're used to technology. Well, they had technology. It wasn't what it is now. But if that's the case, AI is going to continue to teach.
0: Oh, my God.
1: Because there's no reason if like I tell you, I do not think no one can justify why, other than they're used to phones now, of why a kid needs a phone in between break or at school, period, because we didn't get to have one. So I have no sympathy.
0: Right.
1: But if I was a young kid, even in my older, if you at work and you get one notification, girl, go look at this real quick. And you go look at it. Where you at? You stuck right in there.
0: Yeah.
1: You stuck right in there. Yep. Then when somebody call your name, they're going to call it a couple times because you ain't paying attention. You got an attitude.
0: See?
1: You got an attitude because you done got caught trying to look at your stuff at work.
0: See?
1: In school. I'm putting it.
0: Thank God.
1: All because now you just got an attitude.
0: The Wi-Fi reception don't work at my job, so I'm glad. I'm thankful.
1: And I mean that for children. Right. Oh, you know what I'm saying?
0: Oh, my God.
1: And that's what I was saying that in place of that nowadays I feel like children get distracted when they're on their phone. If my homegirl say, girl, I'm in bathroom A and that fine boy just walked by and he had his phone and we was listening to this girl, so I done did this little twerk video because they doing them young. They is a mess. Elementary and middle and up, I done heard and seen
0: secondary,
1: enough.
0: Secondary. Listen. I'm K-5, y'all. K-5.
1: Look, that is exemption.
0: Oh my God.
1: But I have seen where these children, they get invested in what's going on. So they have no desire to listen in class. They have no desire to do 9 times 2 when they done seen, you know, the boy pull out $900 times 2. You know what I'm saying? They're chasing the videos. They're chasing the friends.
0: Yeah.
1: They're not going to be focused.
0: How do we get them focused?
1: Take it away.
0: Take the phones away. Well, now you know. You do
1: my
0: know.
1: My parent got a T. No. They told our parents to
0: it's
1: call
0: it. It's against the law to have your phone in Columbia Public Schools.
1: Right. So why are they there?
0: Now, that I don't know.
1: See? Yeah. See, that doesn't
0: always
1: make sense.
0: Something I don't know.
1: With yeah, that CBS, doesn't make sense because if know. You want to eliminate the issue, that's the first one. Along with the clothes they don't wear, but we're talking about the phone issue.
0: That's another thing. Back in the day when I was in school.
1: I had to put my fingertips down the side.
0: Yes!
1: I had a heavy top, so I always had to have a chemisole anyways.
0: Girl!
1: You couldn't, like, that was, I got turned around at the door. And I wasn't a hot girl, but, you know, in some places you have whatever you have. So some people got picked on, but yeah.
0: That's crazy that there's no dress code.
1: And I honestly feel like.
0: It used to be.
1: It used to be, I feel like we could hit the 4-day and we can hit the uniforms and on the last day do express yourself. It's going to eliminate bullying. It's going to eliminate so much. And
0: that's
1: I feel like
0: to think about.
1: I feel like in order to take away, you got to put in somewhere. And I feel like putting that in is good. You got to challenge them because they're so entitled. They know what they are and aren't going to do. So you're not going to wear that school. You're not going to go to school. All right, you're going to do online. How's that going to work for you? When push come to shove back in the day, the kids didn't go to school. That was a real CPS or what, DFS.
0: Yes.
1: They at your door.
0: Yeah.
1: You know what I'm saying? Now it's craziness why they're there. But, you know, they're there for, you know what I'm saying?
0: It don't make sense to me. But it doesn't seem like a lot of people are honed in the importance of education.
1: They're not, and a lot of people already lost their children and they're hoping the schools will raise them or they'll figure it out.
0: Mm.
1: Some of them are, they can't wait till the kids turn 18. My kids are not leaving at 18 if they need to.
0: My kids are 25 and 20. They're getting ready to be 26 and 21 and they still at home.
1: I mean, listen,
0: and I'm okay with that.
1: Listen, we're figuring life out still ourselves.
0: Yes.
1: How dare us create something, push it out, and really push it out. Knowing we didn't get... We can say now of the generational curse things that we dealt with that we hope we change. And maybe you did it, and maybe you didn't.
0: Right.
1: All with saying that, you still want this child to get out of your face.
0: Right.
1: Now, what did you just do?
0: Yeah.
1: Created another what?
0: Right.
1: And then you still got to worry and fuss about it if you do it. If you're not... in a family that, or a person that has dealt with and crossed over to get tools to help families. Mm-hmm. I think my family was different and strange. I learned that within the decades, so much happened. You
0: right,
1: know,
0: right, right.
1: There was a big epidemic with this. Mm-hmm. That was that, you know, mm-hmm. 80s, 70s, 90s. Mm-hmm. It's a thing, right?
0: Right, right.
1: But one big thing that stuck out why I did social work was nobody said anything, but they had problems. Mm-hmm. Which y'all, we all hear what you stuck up for, but you got a problem. Mm-hmm. That's a problem. This is weird to me.
0: Right.
1: Because I love everybody. Well, I love everybody.
0: Right.
1: So I made sure that we're finna talk about things. So I over-communicate. Mm-hmm. So I had to find different ways. Now, depending on how everybody, some people are introverts, some people aren't. Some people, there are people that got molested. Some people didn't.
0: Right.
1: Some people that had a new pair of shoes, some that always had to stand at the wardrobe. Mm-hmm. Some that had a dad in the house, and some that beat the mom in the house.
0: Right.
1: You know what I'm saying? So collectively... Hey, it's y'all. Some y'all just strong. Y'all doing. Hey, listen, because it runs so deep.
0: It does.
1: And doing social work, it's like you just chasing. And it's not far from what y'all do.
0: Yes.
1: It's the same thing.
0: Yes.
1: I feel like anybody in the manner of a school is playing a role in the sociology manner.
0: Right.
1: Because you're taking on somebody's life in that moment, and you have to make it good while they're in your presence.
0: Right.
1: Hope it's the best, and then that's that. Whether you know them, their background or not. And all walks of life is social work. That's what I had to do.
0: Right.
1: For the kids, for a department of mental health, for homeless shelter, you literally have to be that advocate through faith.
0: Right.
1: And basically, compassion.
0: Yeah.
1: No matter how they come at you.
0: Right.
1: Because that's your service.
0: And that's right now. That's my ministry.
1: Mm-hmm.
0: Right now. Mm-hmm. With these kids. Now, what I do wish there were more people that looked like me that were in our classrooms and that were, you know, like principals. Like, we need to have more African-American principals in some of these buildings, you know, especially if you dealing with a lot of behaviors or, you know, because I know for a fact that, well, one school, how Derby Ridge done turned it around.
1: Mm-hmm.
0: Derby Ridge got a lot of minority staff there, you know, and I think it's important for kids to see.
1: I was just going to ask you that.
0: Educators.
1: How important, from your standpoint of coming or being in the educational field, how effective do you feel that would be for children of any color, specifically melanated?
0: Right. Well, I feel like black educators are purposed, mm-hmm. but not preferred.
1: Okay. Did you guys hear that? Purpose but not preferred.
0: Yeah. I think we're purposed. I think there's a lot of more knowledge and applicable service available, but a lot of people just don't want to work under, you know. Because you think about it. You know, I ain't saying nothing wrong. I'm just telling the truth. We got 21 elementary schools, and I only know of one, possibly two people of color that are running a K-5 building. You know, and I just think for us to get a hold, some of our people need to be put in position.
1: I think that there is a time where parents had to attend meetings, not optional.
0: Yes.
1: And first off, I want to back up. Shout out to Ms. Woods for like literally holding it down.
0: Oh, man.
1: That is something amazing that she's doing. And I've picked children up, so I've seen her in action, but mm-hmm. I haven't said hi, who I am.
0: Mm-hmm.
1: And we just want to give you your flowers, Ms.
0: Yes,
1: Woods,
0: absolutely.
1: Because you are phenomenal and resilient
0: mm-hmm.
1: in everything that you have going on. and that you have still put forth in these children.
0: Yes.
1: So speaking of example,
0: right,
1: that is definitely, and from my understanding, they got a tough crowd that she takes on, and she runs ship.
0: Yeah, she does. She
1: runs ship. And I personally feel like, just kind of what we touched up on earlier, that, you know, you saying that and me agreeing as well means more than just a face of color in an educational place, mm-hmm. but where a kid can come to somebody in regards to anything and be understood mm-hmm. in a level of understanding and not, I'm sorry, what does that mean?
0: Right.
1: Or to go and get them all riled up. Yeah. About something that has no understanding to.
0: No and
1: that already causes frustration.
0: Yes.
1: Because cultural differences are real. And even in home environments, the whole idea of home training, or like you said, I had to humble myself from being a little judgy, mm-hmm. you know, just pre-notion, just assuming things.
0: Right.
1: And we all have to do that.
0: Right. Right.
1: But to actually, I think that that happens more when there is less people of color.
0: Right.
1: To understand and deal with people of color.
0: Right.
1: Especially children.
0: Right. And when I think about secondary, now secondary, they got some bad brothers and sisters out there now.
1: They do.
0: You know, we got Lang. Mm-hmm. What's his name? At Lang.
1: I don't know. There's so many. And even now outside of Paris, we have safety and service. We have a lot of other positions that help out with the kiddos. So I am grateful for that. I do a lot of kiddos and Edmund's hair. And so it's always good to try to keep up with what's going on. With
0: Dominique Falls.
1: Okay, yeah.
0: Dominique Falls, man.
1: She said I'm all on the internet with this.
0: Dominique Falls, man. And I remember when he was one of the quietest students kept, man.
1: Wow.
0: He took on Dr. Solomon. And Dr. Solomon was a heck of a guy. He was a heck of a guy. Him and Rhonda Jackson had Lang on lock. And it's coming back around. You got Eitan Knighton. He's an assistant principal over at Hickman. Let me see. Who else? And it's just, I'm sure there's more out there, but there, you know, needs to be more. More out there.
1: I will say, at Battle Elementary, or I'm sorry, high school, and mm-hmm. we were actually speaking of some Black historical things, right? Our community. But for Battle, I have seen a growth in our diversity they do have over there, which is good, because coming from a school that is led or named after an African American person,
0: yes,
1: you know, to carry a name,
0: yes,
1: it means two things. One, they're very important, but also the presentation after.
0: Right.
1: You know, of course, they can't dictate it if they're not here.
0: Right.
1: But at a time, I feel like Battle got a bad name of everything.
0: Rap. Yeah, bad rap.
1: Mm-hmm. Before it had a chance.
0: Right, before it had a chance.
1: Before it had a chance. And then the excitement of who goes there and who doesn't. Mm-hmm. And then the
0: drawing of the lines.
1: Yes, the drawing of the lines and all that. And now they're successfully doing their sports. They have a lot, I will say, very diverse team, with mm-hmm. which I love that for them. Even in their, you know, in their sports.
0: Mm-hmm.
1: Your minorities are not your minorities, but they're still there with them.
0: Right.
1: You know,
0: right.
1: And so I will say that has been amazing. And I just say that because, once again, I have some hair I do from Atman's there. And then also my nieces and nephews are in sports. So I kind of just mm-hmm. observe as well. But I definitely feel like for my daughter, when I was picking out a private school, her god grandmother, she's white, Caucasian. Mm-hmm. And when I was looking at school, she actually told me that one of the private schools, she said, no, Biffy, there is not no Black people or diversity there. Mm-hmm. She said, as a white woman, I would mm-hmm. not feel comfortable with her going there.
0: Wow.
1: Yeah.
0: Kudos to her for, you know,
1: oh, yeah.
0: having the professional yeah. courage oh, to yeah, say that. Oh, yeah,
1: absolutely. And, you know, when you get to be on a different side, because that's mm-hmm. how you were born, and you have a heart that bleeds the same as mm-hmm. everybody else, and you know that, you see those red flags first, you know?
0: Right, absolutely. Yeah. And you go to school, you got the cords and your collars and mm-hmm. your doctor this mm-hmm. and your doctor that, and you still can get in. Mm-hmm. Mm-hmm. You know, and at this point it's worldwide.
1: Oh, absolutely. I remember, like, I have a pretty strong resume. I've always kind of, you know, did things a little different. I was in honors. You know, I had the A+ program, and like even one criteria that
0: smart.
1: Is 95% of attendance, mm-hmm. not for 1 year, but 4 years.
0: Right.
1: So out of like 500 right. days, you can't even miss 30.
0: Right.
1: So I was one that got that, you know, but yes. I had my friends, they ran, you know, they ran yep. and, you know, I just kept them together.
0: Yep.
1: But, everything,
0: who was the most influential, like the African American at what high school did you go to?
1: I went to Hickman.
0: Okay, you went to Hickman. Mm-hmm. What junior high?
1: I went to Oakland, and then I went to both Lane and Smithton.
0: Okay, give me some pivotal people.
1: Oh my gosh, I wish I was. I don't even know if they're. Let me see if I can get on Facebook because right. I want to tell it to them.
0: I want
1: to
0: say.
1: Okay, I'm living for this moment here. So I will definitely say that in my time, so I was one of the first groups that did MEC scholars.
0: Okay.
1: Not one of the first groups, but it was still up and coming.
0: Right.
1: Right. So I did that pretty young. And I will say in high school, shout out to Daryl Luther.
0: Oh,
1: Lou. T-Pain. Yes. Tilly Payne.
0: Oh, my goodness.
1: Yes. Man, I have to keep going. She went down to Douglas, and I cannot believe
0: Erica?
1: That. No. On the tip of my tongue. Last name Thompson. Lighter skin.
0: Oh.
1: I can't even believe I'm blanking it. I am Simone.
0: Simone Thompson.
1: Yes. That lady is mwah.
0: Yes.
1: Okay.
0: Yes.
1: And during that time, and those are just a few. There's right. lots more. But in my high school time, you know, I participated in the MAC Scholars trip. So I went to Alabama. I went to Tennessee and,
0: yep.
1: you know, all that great stuff. But what it did, so I was in honor classes even in high school.
0: Mm-hmm.
1: And I will say only because they pushed me.
0: Ain't that
1: I had
0: something?
1: Somebody outside of parents because I was fortunate to have parents that cared.
0: Mm-hmm.
1: But I was still beating the odds because my sisters, although that they were doing their own thing, they had kids young, I still had to do things different. My father was really different. I had
0: right.
1: a different father, and that just wasn't in the cards.
0: Right.
1: But I also, being the youngest, having a lot of kids in the house, you help out.
0: Right.
1: You know, so it wasn't room for me to kind of play around. But those people, to have people when you go into school, make sure that you are challenging yourself,
0: yes.
1: that you feel comfortable. We had discussions about feeling comfortable in educated classes or honors classes with people that don't look like us, but we still deserve a seat in that class.
0: Right.
1: So having that reassurance was amazing.
0: Mm-hmm.
1: Having little bonding moments that I'm sorry, but Black people can't always do without violence being in the picture.
0: Right.
1: You know what I'm
0: yeah.
1: saying?
0: Yeah.
1: And
0: yeah.
1: so those things were so pivotal for me mm-hmm. at that time. He wasn't at my school, but rest his soul, Mr.
0: Mike Woods.
1: Mr. Woods.
0: Mike Woods.
1: Mr. Woods.
0: Tina's.
1: He was at yes. Rockbridge.
0: Yes, he was. Yes.
1: That was hard for people.
0: It was.
1: And he was a male. He yes. was a male. And a lot of people, we just lost a Black barber. He was young.
0: Yes.
1: Once again, people don't realize I'm just a stylist now.
0: Right.
1: But being behind the chair in those kids' ears,
0: right,
1: or even adults,
0: right, right,
1: because especially in the Black community, we have to take accountability, mm-hmm. even if it's awkward. Like, girl, I'm sorry. Like, you got to start somewhere.
0: But it, you know what? And as we try to take the accountability, and as we try to model for our kids, our students, our community, our culture, as we try to model to be better, to get better, to go to school, to educate yourself, mm-hmm. to learn how to do and how to be,
1: yeah.
0: with just common sense, on top of being called, you know, doctor this, mm-hmm. or doctor that, and still we lack the ability to have a chance at the table.
1: So it's so funny you say that, because, and I think we spoke about it before, just like not enviousness necessarily, but like people really holding certain little keys when we're all trying to get somewhere.
0: Yeah. Gatekeepers.
1: Gatekeepers. and listen, that still ain't signing your check from their check. That right. Your 24 hours is the, like, it's all separate. But I just feel like even I've seen some things recently be a little different, even in the hair industry. Mm-hmm. I don't care who's doing what.
0: Right.
1: Like, I do what I do and I have my people. You right. have your people. It would right. never affect me,
0: right?
1: But so many people of your own people will make it a competition.
0: That's right.
1: And you're I let right. them have it, because I don't do that.
0: Like, I'll let them have
1: I'll let
0: it.
1: The state, I'll let the record show. I don't Facebook, but I don't do none of that.
0: You mm-mm. and you nope. shouldn't have to.
1: I move on the professional level.
0: Yeah. and you know what I do now, mm-hmm. you know what I'm saying? But I had to it was a long way from my head to my heart.
1: Yeah.
0: You know?
1: Oh, yeah.
0: So I had to learn and grow and evolve, and I still don't have it all.
1: We're all working in progress.
0: I still work, struggle in some areas, child, but I would just like to see more of our people to get a chance. You know, just to see. I mean, all these other people get chances.
1: They're doing it. They're doing it. And there's things. I think once people, you know, really quickly, I think I mentioned it last time. It's so crazy that, like, doing an organization, how much money? So for my Juneteenth, the amount of money that I put in isn't even equivalent, but I'm grateful for what I do get from some people.
0: Right.
1: And then you get your own people saying, why would they get anything? Well, are you trying to do something to help the world?
0: Yes.
1: Are you going to come? You just going to look and say something.
0: Just
1: so you don't
0: want to
1: do no work. You
0: something.
1: Think this is easy.
0: Now, now see, look, our time is coming to an end, baby. It's 6:53 in Como City and our time has come to an end. But I was going to talk about that.
1: It's full circle. We have to be able
0: it
1: to
0: is
1: like
0: full circle.
1: Be there for your name. That's why, like, I want to be able to be there for the other events. So I'm pushing mine's kind of back because I want to be there. You don't have to be front and center. You don't have to be the most acquainted. But just be there. Let's set the things that we really want to see.
0: Yeah. And let's hold to it. Let's
1: and hold
0: stand
1: to it.
0: On
1: Accountability.
0: Business.
1: Absolutely.
0: Stand on
1: hold
0: business.
1: Hold people accountable and allow them and be allowed to take constructive criticism.
0: And if you get a door shut in your face, don't stop believing, don't stop achieving, and don't stop seeing the impossible. Keep the faith. Keep the faith, man, because one thing about it, no matter who does what, how they gatekeep, how if they don't hire you, if they do hire you, whatever the case may be, God is still in control.
1: Amen.
0: And that's what I'm leaving on. I'm your girl, Philly Love. This is my beautiful co-host, Biffy Styles from Biffy Styles. And Caleb will be back next week. Up next is Women's Issues, Women's Voices. It's 6:54, y'all. We talked all the way to the end. I hope we said something to inform you, to inspire you, or to encourage you to just continue to push past the pressure. Because I know it's mounting. Y'all be encouraged. Peace.
1: Bye.

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6: Welcome to Women's Issues, Women's Voices. I'm your host tonight, Ivania Woods. My voice is trying to fail, but we will not allow it. So tonight, you're in store for an activist interview with Kelly Hill. And I know Kelly from... I don't know Kelly. We're going to get to know Kelly, but I met Kelly at last year's Westminster Conference out in Fulton, Missouri.